0: President Xi over many things. But the Chinese embassy going into these meetings made clear that they didn't want to be confronted on those human rights abuses, of which there are many against the Uyghur Muslims, persecution of Christians and political dissidents and more. But we did get a readout from the president on Air Force One on the flight home regarding the political prisoners in particular, including Zion Church pastor Ezra Jin.
1: I think he's giving very serious consideration to the pastor. The pastor has said he's giving very serious consideration to that.
2: What about Jimmy
1: I discussed Lowe? It.
2: What about Jimmy Lowe?
1: It's a tougher one. I did bring it up. It's a tougher one for him.
2: What did he say about it?
1: I understand. It's, for him, it's a very... He told me, I don't want to mislead anybody. He said Jimmy Lowe is a tough one for him to do. They went through a lot. And right or wrong, they went through a lot. So he told me that would be a tough one. He said he's going to strongly consider the pastor.
0: So maybe some potential movement on the political prisoners there. But for me, Jody, what stood out the most was China's rhetoric and tone on the Taiwan issue. They really basically warned the U.S. to not get sideways with them on Taiwan, as it could lead to a conflict between our two nations.
3: Yeah, we will discuss that a little bit later in the program, in fact, because you're right, that's a big deal. It was a very high-stakes meeting that took place. But Casey, while that one was happening, there's also some big news happening right here on the home front. Yesterday, the U.S. Supreme Court issued a major, major ruling regarding the abortion drug mifepristone. Kind of give us the bottom line of what that decision was all about.
0: Yeah, that's right. Back in the U.S., a major ruling out of the Supreme Court, which ruled that the abortion pill mifepristone can continue to be mailed, given through the mail to patients, even in pro-life states, while Louisiana's lawsuit challenging that policy works its way through the lower court. Now, Louisiana is arguing that this 2023 rule change at the FDA, which is a Biden-era rule in response to the overturning of Roe v. Wade, did too much to weaken safety protections for women and basically gutted the pro-life laws in these states, and is really a challenge to state sovereignty. The lawsuit centers on whether mailing abortion pills violates the federal law, including the Comstock Act, which Justices Clarence Thomas and Samuel Alito strongly made clear in their dissent that it absolutely does, Jody.
3: Well, as always, Casey, thank you so much for these updates. We appreciate it a great deal. I do want to turn our attention now and go further into President Trump's trip to China. Specifically, I want to try to get an analysis of what came out of it from a national security perspective in Taiwan and so forth. And joining me now to discuss this is national security analyst and retired U.S. Army Lieutenant Colonel Bob McGinnis. He served more than 23 years as a civilian strategist at the Pentagon following his retirement from active duty. He currently is a senior fellow for national security here at the Family Research Council. He's also the author of many books, including Kings of the East, China's Plan to Eliminate America and Impose a Communist World Order. Colonel McGinnis, as always, welcome back to Washington Watch. I want to begin with this question. Broadly speaking, what do you think the two countries got out of this week's meeting?
4: Well, Jody, President Xi emphasized strategic rivalry and the risk of conflict vis-a-vis, obviously, Taiwan. And, of course, President Trump took a very different tone. And he really, emphasized friendship and, deals, trade deals, stability and the like. I think that there wasn't a lot of substance, but there was very clear messaging, as your reporter indicated. You know, President Xi didn't hold anything back when he talked about Taiwan. And it's because it's a red line for the Chinese Communist Party. The regime depends upon eventually taking back that what they call a breakaway province of Taiwan, because that's where Chiang Kai-shek went in 1949 after he lost to Mao Zedong and established that country. And so there are a host of issues here, but I think it was really a global power struggle that was really beginning to emerge, what I call a new Cold War, because there are a host of issues that we are now trying to, govern oversee, to reduce the tensions on. And yet we'll have to wait and see if that's the one of the byproducts of this summit.
3: Yeah, there's no question Taiwan was a top priority for China, as you broke down, and good reason. I don't think most Americans fully grasp why this is such an important issue. Can you kind of break that down, unpack it for our viewers and listeners, why this is such a major issue?
4: Well, a couple of key issues. First of all, Taiwan produces maybe 80-90% of the world's advanced semiconductors. Those semiconductors are in your cell phones. They really are the heart of artificial intelligence. They make up the brains of military systems that we depend upon, communication systems, and the like. And the second issue is that Taiwan is really the anchor for the what we call the first island chain, which is a defensive line between us, our west coast, and China mainland. And so if that were to fall clearly into Chinese hands, then it would alter the balance of power in the entire Asian arena, and it would destabilize perhaps Korea, Japan, the Philippines, and even possibly Australia. So there's a lot of credibility at stake with regard to what Taiwan ends up being.
3: Well, let me ask you this, because I want to get back to the top priority of the U.S., which probably is Iran. But one more question on this Taiwan issue, because it seems to me that President Trump is in a pretty difficult situation, because there's $14 billion of an arms package for Taiwan that's just simply waiting presidential approval. But that took place back in December. So what would proper handling that $14 billion look like at this point?
4: Well, the president has the authority, and of course Congress has to approve certain weapon platforms before we can sell them to allies across the world. The president can hold it up. He can tell the State Department, don't release it. The Defense Department just takes the orders from state in this regard. And if he does, that will send a very clear message that there was something done behind the scenes at this summit, because up until now, it looked that was going to happen. And I would also watch for the rhetoric that comes from the State Department with regard to Taiwan and any indication that we're backing out of our alliance or our relationship with the people in Taiwan would be a good indicator that Beijing has really pressed the president on this issue. And, the president doesn't want to push along that red line that Xi drew in the sand there at Tiananmen Square.
3: Yes, and President Trump said that he did not comment on that one way or the other, that we'll see what happens. Very, very delicate situation. Then on our side, one of the unavoidable issues, I'll put it that way, is Iran. So what happened there? Do you see this summit in any way, shape, form, or fashion impacting the conflict with Iran?
4: Well, the president said on Air Force One coming back that, Xi agreed no nuke for Iran, and that was an acceptable response. And he wants an open strait because they get a lot of their oil out of the Persian Gulf. So that was acceptable. But what the president, I don't think, got the assurances that he wanted had to do with dual-use technologies, continuation of purchases of energy from Iran, as well as the support that he's given behind the scenes, to kinetic operations inside Iran. You keep in mind, Afghanistan may separate China from Iran, but we no longer have any control over what happens in Afghanistan. And I will tell you, the Taliban would, be gleeful about transporting any type of kinetic materials, weapons from China into Iran, and would love to have that business. So these are issues of some consequence. I didn't hear the president allude to that, but I know that's behind the scenes what's happening.
3: Let me wrap up with just, and that's all we have time for, is a yes, no answer. The relationship between the United States and China, has it been improved from this summit?
4: I think it's been stabilized. I don't think okay. It's gotten worse or any better.
3: Thank you so much for joining us today, retired Lieutenant Colonel Bob McGinnis. Always great to have you on the program. Yesterday, we're going to dive deeper into the U.S. Supreme Court's decision on mifepristone. Much to cover on that issue. Stay with us. We'll be right back.
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6: Exodus chapter 9, verse 1 says, "Thus says the Lord God of the Hebrews, let my people go, that they may serve me." You see, America has freedom for a purpose. The question is, are we living by that purpose today? In Scripture, deliverance and freedom is never an end in itself. It is a liberation unto obedience, to worship, and to a covenantal relationship. God's demand to Pharaoh was not freedom for freedom's sake, but freedom so his people could identify with and belong to and serve him. Freedom that is not used to serve God will not endure. One of the founders actually echoed a similar warning. Thomas Jefferson wrote, "Indeed, I tremble for my country when I reflect that God is just and his justice cannot sleep forever." See, the founders understood we as a nation would be accountable to God for what he had granted to us. They sought freedom for a purpose. And that freedom was given to us as a nation for that same purpose, to serve God, to honor him, and to live as a people under his authority. In this 250th anniversary year, we must ask the question, are we living by that purpose today as a nation? Lord, we thank you for the godly foundation and heritage of our states. And Lord, we would return to an understanding of the freedom that you've granted to us, that freedom has a name. His name is Jesus. And freedom has a purpose. It is to honor and glorify you. And I pray that our nation would return to that understanding of the purpose of the freedom that you have granted to us. We thank you, Father. By faith, we pray that we would return to that purpose. In Jesus' name we pray. Amen.

0: Welcome back. I'm Jody Heiss, your Friday host here on Washington Watch. Thank you so much for tuning in. For those of you who watched or listened to the program yesterday, you'll recall that in the middle of the program, news broke that the U.S. Supreme Court had issued an order regarding Louisiana's case against the Biden-era abortion drug policy. And the bottom line of the whole thing is that the order basically maintains that the Supreme Court's block of a federal appeals court ruling, it would have stopped the mailing of the abortion drug mifepristone. I know you're probably saying, well, duh, yeah, that was the point of the whole thing. But that's basically the bottom line. We're going to get more details here in just a moment. But rest assured, that's just as Tony said, the battle is not over. Friend, the fight continues. The fight continues. And joining us now to discuss this is constitutional lawyer Christopher Mills. He actually worked with FRC on the amicus brief that we filed in support of Louisiana. He's also the founder of Sparrow Law, LLC. And catch this, he's a former law clerk to Supreme Court Justice Clarence Thomas. Chris, welcome back to Washington Watch. Can you go further into detail on this whole order that came out and what it means for the case?
1: Of course, happy to be here. So the case is pretty complicated. In the district court, Louisiana basically was able to convince the judge that, hey, the FDA didn't adequately study this expansion of abortion pill prescription by telehealth in 2023 under the Biden administration. But the district court said, I'm not going to stop it because the FDA says they are currently reviewing the protocols, and so I'm just going to let it stay in place for now. The case went on appeal to the Fifth Circuit, which said, no, if the FDA said they didn't adequately study it, then we're not going to let that protocol remain in effect. So in other words, they said, no, the 2023 Biden-era expansion of pills via telehealth is going to be stopped. And the question before the Supreme Court was, while the case is proceeding, you know, is the district court or the Fifth Circuit's approach going to be right? In other words, will abortion pills be able to continue to be prescribed via telehealth only, or are we going to say, no, the FDA says they didn't adequately study it, and we're going to stop it and go back to their prior policy? And the Supreme Court, in a very short order, basically said, no, we're not going to do what the Fifth Circuit said. We're going to let the 2023 expansion under Biden remain in effect while the case is pending.
0: So is this a pause in the case and the issue for that matter, or is this more than just a pause?
1: So, you know, technically it's just a pause because what the order said was, you know, we're going to pause the Fifth Circuit until we hear the case. If someone asks us, the Supreme Court, to hear the case. And in other words, we're just going to kind of maintain the status quo while the case is pending. But, you know, part of the question before the court was who is right, who is right on the merits of the FDA action and likely who is right about whether Louisiana and the individual woman plaintiff in the case has standing, because that was a big question before the court last time it had an abortion pill case, and it's a big question this time. And the fact that the Supreme Court, with only two justices dissenting, said, no, we're going to let the abortion pill telehealth prescriptions continue is probably a bad sign for the ultimate outcome of this particular case.
0: Wow. Yeah, you mentioned a couple of the dissenting opinions. Can you go over those with us?
1: Sure. So the two justices who dissented, it's possible that other justices disagreed with the approach the court took also, but only two at least noted that they disagreed with it. Justice Thomas said that he didn't agree with pausing the Fifth Circuit's opinion, and he also said that he talked about the Comstock Act, which bans using the mails to ship abortion drugs. And he said, you know, the drug manufacturers in this case aren't entitled to lost profits from what he called a criminal enterprise. So he was emphasizing the Comstock Act, which the court hasn't really emphasized, but that's a federal law that could be enforced by the federal government if it sought to. So that's one of the kind of lurking issues in the case. And then the second dissent was from Justice Alito, who said that he thought that the Fifth Circuit's pause should also remain in effect. He didn't think that the drug manufacturers had shown the requirements for getting a stay of that order.
0: So do you agree with these dissenting opinions that the court's decision ultimately undermined the Dobbs decision overturning Roe v. Wade? I mean, isn't that really what they've done, or at least temporarily?
1: Yes, I think that's exactly right. And that's how Justice Alito started his dissent. He said, you know, what's at stake is the perpetration of a scheme to undermine our decision in Dobbs, which was supposed to restore the right of each state to decide how to regulate abortion within its borders. But because states can't really stop mail from coming into the state, and because the federal government hasn't been enforcing the Comstock Act, it leaves states that want to protect unborn life, in, like Louisiana, in a very difficult situation where you have blue states enacting shield laws that protect their providers who are doing illegal abortions via the mail. You have the FDA, who hasn't done anything to roll back the Biden-era expansion, and then you have the federal government not enforcing the Comstock Act.
0: Yeah, I mean, it's a huge problem, a web of difficult legal issues for pro-life states being forced to cooperate with abortions in blue states. So what's next? We've got less than a minute. What do you see happening next in this?
1: So, you know, according to this order, they're going to wait for someone, presumably the drug manufacturers, to actually file a petition for, you know, total Supreme Court review of the case. The case would then likely go up to the Supreme Court. There's a disagreement between the Fifth Circuit and the Ninth Circuit about whether a state like Louisiana has standing to bring these types of claims. And I suspect that will be the focus of the briefing in the Supreme Court. Again, the FDA has agreed that it didn't do a good enough job investigating the science and the evidence when the Biden administration expanded it. So the question is really just, can Louisiana or injured women sue to be able to vindicate that that right to have safe safe medical regulation?
0: Thank you so much, constitutional lawyer Christopher Mills. We appreciate it a great deal. All right, friends, we've got a lot more coming your way. If you are confused about questions regarding the reconciliation process, you are not alone. We'll try to break that down for you right after the break.
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3: One nation under God, America's undeniable foundation of faith.
4: The United States Capitol, an iconic symbol of the American Republic. But few know that this building at the heart of our nation's government was once something more, the largest church building in America. Since its inception, and for decades following, several rooms throughout the Capitol, including the House and Senate chambers, were used to host church services weekly. These services were filled with individuals from all levels of government. The attendance was so pervasive that often it was standing room only. Quote, "Going to the Capitol on Sundays was then one of the most common things in Washington," Margaret Bayard Smith. This practice was not merely accepted, but encouraged. Quote, "I consider it as one of my public duties as a representative of the people to give my attendance every Sunday morning when divine service is performed in the hall." President John Quincy Adams. Housing worship at the center of our Capitol was a living representation of the role that biblical principles played as a cornerstone of our nation's foundation of faith.

0: Good afternoon. Welcome back to Washington Watch. I'm your Friday host, Jody Heiss. For weeks, Congress has been locked in a stalemate over government funding. In fact, I'm sure you'll probably recall the recent 11-week partial government shutdown was actually the longest in U.S. history. And all of it, of course, came to a conclusion at the end of April after President Trump signed a bill that would fund most of the Department of Homeland Security. I say most because it was all except immigration enforcement agencies, pretty important. Well, now Republicans are looking to try to pass some additional funding later this month, and they're going to use a process that can bypass Senate opposition. It can be a complicated process, but we want to break it down for you. And Washington Watch reporter Mary Stackhouse spoke with Indiana Congressman Marlon Stutzman, who is a member of the House Budget Committee, and he broke it all down. We want to bring that your way right now.
1: Without objection, the motion to reconsider is laid on the table.
2: The longest government shutdown in U.S. history, lasting 76 days, ended after President Trump signed a long-delayed bipartisan bill to fund most of the Department of Homeland Security, which includes the Coast Guard, TSA, and FEMA. Now, a tougher battle of funding ICE and Border Patrol lies ahead. House Speaker Mike Johnson and Republican leaders chose to advance the Senate bill without changes, rejecting pressure from House Freedom Caucus members who oppose the measure because it excludes funding for ICE and Border Patrol.
3: This will relieve pressure from the Department of Homeland Security, and then we will finish the work and finally get, again, for 3 years with no crazy Democrat reforms, we will fund Border Patrol and immigration enforcement.
2: Republicans are aiming to fund immigration enforcement agencies, ICE and Border Patrol, through the end of the fiscal year without Democrat support, using a process called reconciliation. This is a rare procedural maneuver that Senate Republicans want to employ to secure approximately $72 billion for immigration enforcement to fund the agencies for 3 years. This comes after Democrats and Republicans were not able to make a deal on immigration enforcement reforms.
4: We were hoping that there would be some sort of bipartisanship to, you know, keep DHS funding alive, but that just doesn't seem to be the case.
2: That's why Republicans are now turning to budget reconciliation, a process that allows fiscal legislation to pass the Senate with a simple majority. By using reconciliation, they bypass a filibuster.
5: One of the main advantages of budget reconciliation is that it can bypass the Senate's 60-vote threshold for cloture. Normally, nothing can pass the U.S. Senate without at least 60 votes, but budget reconciliation is one of the few things that can pass with 50% of the vote plus one.
2: Republican Congressman Marlon Stutzman says the reconciliation process is designed to move around Senate rules to get a budget passed, even though it's within the rules.
4: This, we're calling it reconciliation 2.0. Reconciliation 1.0 was the one big beautiful bill that we passed in last year's session. This all has to do with Border Patrol and ICE funding in particular. Democrats continue to close down DHS for the most part, but reconciliation 2.0 gives us the ability to get funding for those two agencies.
2: However, there are obstacles. Critics argue that bypassing the 60-vote threshold removes critical oversight for how these billions are spent. While Republicans are confident that reconciliation can work, Democrats have argued that this strategy is partisan and it bypasses comprehensive immigration reform.
6: The Republicans here in the Senate and the House have chosen chaos. They're dragging the Senate through a painful, arduous, and partisan reconciliation process, but because they cannot and will not rein in ICE and Border Patrol.
2: Since the reconciliation process was created in 1974, Congress has passed 28 reconciliation bills. 24 have been enacted, the most recent one being last year's One Big Beautiful Bill Act. Now there's one hurdle the reconciliation bill will need to clear in the Senate.
5: There are strict limits on how it can be used. It must be related directly to the budget. It must be more budget than policy. And it has to pass a several point test called the Byrd Rule.
2: The Byrd Rule only applies in the Senate, not the House.
4: It's really up to the parliamentarian how she's going to decide whether or not a particular House language passes the Byrd Rule. But the Byrd Rule is we call it a bird bath, and it's supposed to scrub the language. Is it policy related or is it funding related? in pertaining to a budget.
2: The House has now cleared the first hurdle by passing the budget resolution 215 to 211. This unlocks the process, but the actual funding bill still needs to be drafted, voted on, and sent to President Trump. Reconciliation bills are known to be a time-consuming process because of bypassing the filibuster. Congressional Research Service data found that the time that it takes between adopting a congressional budget resolution and enacting the reconciliation legislation range from 28 to 385 days. That's an average of 148 days.
4: We're going to, you know, move, you know, reconciliation 2.0, and then my belief is that we're going to go right back into reconciliation 3.0. So we'll have a third bill following up on that, because there's still a lot of policy that we want to see in a final package. For example, whether it's defunding Planned Parenthood, or whether it's you know, making sure that the rest of the DHS agencies are funded. Those are, you know, Secret Service, FEMA, TSA, and other agencies are still left unfunded.
2: For Washington Watch, I'm Mary Stackhouse.
0: Thank you so much, Mary. Well, I tell you, with Congress so deadlocked by such narrow margins, I'm talking both partisan margins and ideological margins, but that deadlock makes it very difficult for Congress to be able to pass things that would stop things like abortion and transgender procedures for minors. So if a third reconciliation does materialize, we want you to know we will be here for you, keeping a close watch on it all. We will also be urging Congress to address our concerns in the bill. In the meantime, we encourage you to be praying for Congress over all of this. All right, stay tuned. Our Biblical Worldview segment is coming up next with Dr. David Clawson. Stay with us.
7: This is Mission Control Houston here in the Artemis Flight Control Room. 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A new chapter of the exploration of our celestial neighbor is complete. Integrity's astronauts back on Earth.
8: When I got back on the ship, I'm not really a religious person, but there was just no other avenue for me to explain anything or to experience anything. So I asked for the chaplain on the Navy ship to just come visit us for a minute. And when that man walked in, I'd never met him before in my life, but I saw the cross on his collar, and I broke down in tears. Like, it's very hard to fully grasp what we just went through. And when the sun eclipsed behind the moon, I think all four of us, I turned to Victor and I said, I don't think humanity has evolved to the point of being able to comprehend what we are looking at right now, because it was otherworldly. It was amazing.
9: That was Commander Reed Wiseman of the Artemis II mission, reflecting on their journey around the moon. So here's a question. Does that sound like a man that just entered space, an empty, cold vacuum of nothingness? Or did he encounter something so profound, so full, so warm and bursting with life, it's almost as if someone was breathing on it? Perhaps it was so meaningful that the word space doesn't do the journey justice. Well, it sounds like he didn't encounter space, but something else, what the Bible calls the heavens. As the psalmist says, the heavens declare the glory of God and continually pours out speech. And that speech just might leave you speechless if you're seeking it. It seems like Commander Wiseman discovered the truth of Psalm 139 in reality. Where shall I go from your spirit, or where shall I flee from your presence? If I ascend to heaven and orbit the moon, you are there. So here's the glorious news for Commander Wiseman and all of humanity. The heavens aren't far from any one of us. In fact, the Christian story proclaims that the one who sits in the heavens didn't stay there. He came down into our broken world, forsaking heaven's treasure to make you his treasure. And something truly incomprehensible happened the day he died, when the one who stretched out the heavens like a curtain stretched out his hands for us on the cross. But it was impossible for death to keep its hold on life itself. He rose from the grave, he lives, and every sunrise since reminds us that the darkness of night will never eclipse the light behind all light, Jesus, the light of the world. Family Research Council prays that families across America would look up and join the song of the heavens. Praise God in his mighty heavens. Praise him for his mighty deeds. Let everything that has breath praise the Lord.
0: Welcome back to Washington Watch. I am Jody Heiss, your Friday host. Thanks for joining us. Before we get to this final segment, I want to encourage you to join us for the upcoming Pray Vote Stand Summit 2026. It'll be happening this fall, September 24th through the 26th. It's going to take place just outside Washington, D.C. at the Cornerstone Chapel in Leesburg, Virginia. 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That rate will continue from now till June 15th. So go ahead and register or get more information at PrayVoteStand.org. That's PrayVoteStand.org. Also, another real big thing before we jump in this final segment, FRC's Stand on the Word reading Bible reading plan. We're currently in the book of 1 Samuel. We're going to be there for the next couple of weeks, but we have a great companion study guide that offers some tremendous practical insight. The guide is called 1 Samuel, Longing for a King. And now listen, this explores things like leadership, obedience, what it means to faithfully follow the Lord, and we want you to have a copy. Simply text the word Samuel to 67742. That's Samuel to 67742. As you well know, at the end of each week, we love to conclude our Friday segment, as well as our week, with intentionally examining the news through the lens of a biblical worldview. In fact, 2 Corinthians 10:5, Paul tells us to take every thought captive to the obedience of Christ. And we believe, quite frankly, that this portion, this segment, can be a part of doing just that. And as usual, I have Dr. David Clawson. He is the director of the Center for Biblical Worldview here at FRC, and he's also the author of Life After Roe, Equipping Christians in the Fight for Life. And as most of the time, he's here to join us now for our Biblical Worldview segment. Dr. Clawson, thank you for joining us, and happy Friday to you.
4: Happy Friday. Great to be with you again, Jody.
0: All right, listen, I want to start with a couple of hours ago, some pretty big news came out that the Justice Department has put forth a resolution basically putting an end to pediatric gender-affirming care, as they like to call it. Big news just happening. Give us the latest.
4: Yeah, this is pretty breaking news. Just a couple of hours ago, that the Department of Justice announced the first resolution and really an ongoing, what they call a national investigation into so-called gender-affirming care perpetrated against minors. And so, of course, Texas Children's Hospital has been in the news. We've covered it on this program for a couple of years, this ongoing investigation, because a former FRC intern, Vanessa Sivage, was a nurse and was actually one of the whistleblowers at Texas Children's Hospital who raised the alarm that they were providing illegally these gender transition, so-called, you know, gender-affirming care, gender transition surgeries. And so the settlement that the Attorney General, Ken Paxton, and the Justice Department reached with Texas Children's Hospital was just announced, Jody. And as part of this agreement, the hospital has agreed to stop performing these procedures on children. They've agreed to pay $10 million in damages and civil penalties. And this is so interesting, the hospital is announced that they will establish with the DOJ, describes as the first dedicated clinic for detransitioners. So young people who had these surgeries performed on them and are now detransitioning to identify with their biological sex. And so this is really exciting news. Again, it shows that the Justice Department is taking this very seriously. And I'm grateful that Texas Children's Hospital, which they describe as being cooperative in this investigation, has agreed to settle. And this is going to protect a lot of children in that area.
0: It surely is. And David, I share with you in the excitement of this. What a great step forward. This is one of those issues that we've been talking about for months and months and months. And to finally start seeing some major breakthroughs like this is really big. Another issue happened earlier this week. In fact, I had a guest on just a little while ago, Chris Mills, talking about this. But one of the biggest stories of the week was the U.S. Supreme Court decision to allow the chemical abortion drug, mifepristone, to continue being prescribed while it all is being litigated in lower courts. This is obviously a big political issue, but this goes far, far beyond politics. This is a deeply moral, a deeply spiritual issue for Christians. You and I have discussed this many times, but what was your reaction to the Supreme Court's order, and how would you encourage Christians right now to be thinking about this and praying about it?
10: I was deeply disappointed in the Supreme Court's decision, essentially to allow lower courts' decision to be in effect right now, that these abortion pills, as the litigation plays out in lower courts, these abortion pills can continue to cross state lines into pro-life states. You know, Jody, we've talked about this. This is not a peripheral issue in terms of Christian ethics. This is an issue that Christians should be deeply concerned about because these pills are literally designed to end the life of unborn children. I would encourage believers not to be too inclined to despair or cynicism because the court's order is procedural. It is temporary. This case is going to continue to play out in the lower courts. So it's not final in any sense. I do think it's important, though, Jody, as we continue to track it, to look what Justice Alito and Justice Thomas, probably the two most conservative members on the court, they did dissent publicly. And Justice Alito made a really important point by framing this case, by allowing these abortion pill companies to have this stake, to continue to stay in place. He's basically, what Alito said is he's arguing, and I agree with him, that abortion rights advocates, telemedicine providers, and abortion pill distributors, they've created essentially an end around of the Dobbs case in 2022 that overturned Roe v. Wade. And so I think Justice Alito is accurate in that. And then Justice Thomas, he made the point that these manufacturers are essentially profiting from conduct that the federal law already prohibits. And so I think we should pay attention to the arguments that Justice Alito and Thomas brought up, because those arguments will, I think, resurface as this full case is litigated in the lower courts. But I think as Christians, we need to be praying about this because, again, these pills we know account for at least 2/3 of abortions that take place in this country. And, of course, this is an issue that we deeply care about because we believe all people, born and unborn, are made in the image of God.
0: Yeah, and those dissenting opinions are extremely important. I will say, I don't know if you were able to join Chris Mills earlier, but he did a good job explaining those opinions, as you just did as well. But he also expressed some concern that there was only two dissenting opinions, and he thought that could signal problems for this going forward. And so, look, we're far from this battle being over, but this is a time for Christians to be praying about this issue, perhaps more than ever. So if you could, David, just one more time, put an exclamation point on this for us. Why is this issue so important biblically? Why is this something that Christians really need to embrace and be engaged in by prayer and other means?
10: Yeah, for those of us who follow politics and public policy closely, we can almost become numb to even what we're talking about, Jody, but let's just be really, really clear and direct. Abortion takes innocent human life. As Christians, we believe what Genesis 1 reveals to us, that all people are made in God's image. We are all we all possess inherent value and dignity because we're created in the Imago Dei. From Genesis 1 onward, the Bible presents us with a vision that is pro-life. From Psalm 139's description of our being formed in our mother's womb to Luke chapter 1, where you see this beautiful pro-life passage where the unborn Jesus meets the unborn John, and it describes them as fully embodied persons. And again, 60 million lives have been snuffed out since 1973. And this is the greatest moral rights, human rights issue of our day, Jody. And I think Christians simply have a responsibility to speak clearly. We have a responsibility to speak courageously. It's not the only issue we care about, but there's a clear thus saith the Lord. There's a chapter and verse that reveals to us what God's opinion is on this position. And I think that's why it's incumbent upon us as a matter of stewardship to raise our voice for an entire class of people that cannot speak for themselves.
0: Absolutely. And, you know, before going to Congress, I was a pastor for almost 30 years. And I mean, constantly it was in my heart to preach the word, not to preach pop culture, whatever came out. We would deal with the scriptures. But there were some things that just seemed to rise to the surface with importance. So let me throw this out to you and get your expert opinion on this as well. For those who have preaching, teaching responsibilities, how do they know when a particular issue rises to the same level of importance as, say, abortion? I mean, how do we know when an issue rises to a first order issue biblically? Can you kind of walk us through some ideas of how that question can be determined?
10: Yeah, Jody, a framework that I found really helpful is what distinguishes between straight line issues and what you might call jagged line issues. Jonathan Lehman, the president of Nine Marks, which is a ministry based here in D.C., he kind of coined that phrase of straight line issues and jagged line issues. A straight line issue is one that the Bible speaks directly to and clearly to. You can draw a straight line from the text of Scripture and a public policy issue. Again, the sanctity of human life, marriage, religious liberty, sexuality, they would often fall kind of in this category because the Bible directly addresses them. Again, with the life issues so clear, you know, the Bible literally says, thou shalt not murder. It's in the Ten Commandments. So again, it's a straight line from Bible verse to

0: to the issue that's being discussed. And so, again, I just would summarize that, Jody, by saying pastors should speak, I think, with the greatest clarity and confidence where the Bible speaks most clearly.
1: Very good advice. I appreciate that. Yeah, there's so many issues out there right now that seem to be rising to the top, issues that the Bible addresses. And you probably saw this past week, the New York Times published an interview with former Congressman Barney Frank. And of course, he was the first sitting member of Congress that publicly identified as gay. And in fact, he played a major role in the movement to legalize same-sex marriage and so forth. Well, he's now in hospice care, and he's reflecting on the cultural and political strategies that advance those causes that were so important to him. But one thing that struck me was how he basically just outlined a roadmap for progressives to continue moving the country in support of these ideologies that are very unpopular, including like gender ideology and transgenderism and that type of thing. So what stood out to you in Congressman Frank's, former congressman's comments? What kind of jumped off the page to you?
0: Yeah, I read the New York Times article where he was interviewed, and he also did an interview with Jake Tapper at CNN, and he's 86. It's really a sad situation. He is dying, and he knows it, and so he's giving these final interviews. And in some of these interviews, Jody, like you said, he's giving advice to his party, a party that he was a leader in for so many years. And it's interesting, the point that he's making, he says, often my party, we push too quickly and too fast on some of these really explosive social issues. And he specifically mentioned how when it came to gay marriage, that part of their strategy, and it's so interesting to hear him admit this openly now, you know, a decade removed from it, where he admits that they took an incremental perspective. He recognized that gay marriage would have been too much to push for too early. And so instead they focused on things like unemployment discrimination, gays in the military. And he said only after we had won some incremental victories, then we were able to push what we wanted all the, you know, the whole time. The ultimate goal was imposing same-sex marriage on all 50 states. And so it's really interesting to see a roadmap laid out for us by one of the architects who really is, when the history books are going to be written, is largely responsible for much of what happened about a decade ago that led ultimately to the Obergefell decision.
1: And it ultimately all comes down to spiritual issues, moral issues, and how that plays out in Congress. The Pew Research Center released new findings, a survey that they had on how Americans feel about religious influence in government and in public life in general. Again, I mean, those are important issues. What jumped out to you in that survey?
0: Yeah, this is really interesting to also look at. It's about 37% of Americans who actually think that religion is gaining influence across the country. It's interesting when you break that down, even with the political parties, more Republicans seem to think it's a good thing that religion is gaining ground, whereas more Democrats seem less inclined to see this as a good thing. I think what stood out to me, Jody, is, again, Republicans and Democrats are really deeply divided on the role that religion should play in public life. And it's also just interesting to see how many Americans seem uncomfortable with this. But again, there's a rising number of Americans that seem to be comfortable with religion in public life. And so, of course, I would argue that religion has a significant role to play in public life. It always had, always has, going back 250 years. And so, of course, we want to do that rightly. We want to do that with wisdom and prudence. But I do think religion has a significant role to play. So I would be within that growing percentage that Pew definitely brought to bear in their survey.
1: Absolutely. Well, David Clawson, as always, I love ending the week with you and getting your input and just trying to look through all this stuff happening in our world through a biblical worldview. Real quickly, 5 seconds, how can people get info about our Biblical Worldview Center?
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1: Great. All right, friends, that wraps it up. Have a wonderful weekend. 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
3: 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Unplanned pregnancy, abortion, politics, the American family. 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
4: 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Our guest today is Rabbi Jonathan Kahn, and he was the guest speaker at the 2018 Save a Life fundraising banquet benefiting Caring to Love Ministries. And here's a little of what he had to say.
5: When I became a believer, I would go to Washington every year in January to protest, to speak for life and protest abortion. One year we had a sign, it said, Jews against a second Holocaust. Made the news, had a whole commotion. How could you compare the two? Well, of course, there are major differences between the Holocaust and abortion. But the point is, at the most fundamental level, they are joined together, killing the innocent. In the Holocaust, Jews were slaughtered by their enemies, the Nazis. Which is worse, being killed by your enemy or being killed by your mother? I don't know which is worse. 6 million Jews were killed in the Holocaust. It was a calamity. Over 60 million babies have been killed in America. That's more than populate most nations. 60 million women, men, black, white, Jew, Gentile, doctors, nurses, soldiers, sons, daughters, brothers, sisters, teenagers, fathers, mothers are gone. The principalities of Israel's fall were summed up above all in that one false god, Baal. Because in Baal, you not only had apostasy, you had sexual immorality, you had the confusion of gender, and you had the offering up of children. The Bible speaks of offering up children not only to Molech, but also to the god Baal. The spirit of Baal, when it enters a culture, it comes with calls for tolerance, a new morality, open-mindedness. But once it prevails in the culture, it seeks to wipe out the worship of God. It seems to wipe out all those who oppose it. So in our times, where the new morality came in with calls of tolerance, be open-minded. But the more it ascended, the more it began to seek to stamp out every voice of opposition. The worship of God, those who hold true to his ways. It is no accident that a culture that opens itself up to the spirit of Baal and to immorality, to the killing of the innocent, becomes increasingly intolerant of anything that has to do with God. Anything of God, anything goes except God. Nativity scenes are banned. Prayer is banned. The Bible is banned. The mention of God is banned. But anything else goes. Under the spirit of Baal, the nation's children are far to be indoctrinated into his ways. Under the spirit of Baal, those who seek to save the lives of babies, like here, are attempted by the courts to make them actually refer people to abortions. In ancient times, the spirit of Baal sought to end religious freedom and wipe out the worship of God and those who upheld the ways of God. It is the spirit of Baal that leads a nation to forget its own foundation and now war against the very thing upon which it was founded, to celebrate and take pride in sin, to sanctify the profane and to profane the sacred and vilify the people of God. As it was in the beginning of the age when believers were thrown to lions, it's no accident. In ancient Israel, a culture that condoned abortion also condoned persecution. We are beginning to see those same things. The prophet Jeremiah was told to take a clay jar and go out to the valley of Ben Hinnom and there to prophesy. So God said through Jeremiah, he said, you'll prophesy and smash that vessel and pronounce judgment. And he said, because they have built high places to Baal, to burn their children.
4: 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We'd like to thank Rabbi Jonathan Kahn for being the guest speaker at the 2018 Save a Life fundraising banquet benefiting Caring to Love Ministries. And if you'd like some more information, you can contact us toll-free at numbers 1-888-823-1121. 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

0: You're listening to Breakpoint This Week, where we're talking about the top stories of the week from a Christian worldview. Today, we're going to talk about a new report detailing the atrocities committed by Hamas on October 7th. We're also going to talk about homeschooling. Whose right is it to educate our kids? We are so glad you're with us this week. Please stick around. Welcome to Breakpoint This Week. From the Colson Center for Christian Worldview, I'm Maria Baer, alongside John Stonestreet, president of the Colson Center. John, we are about 2.5 years out from the October 7th attack in Israel. And this week, there have been a lot of headlines into more kind of documented research and in some cases, likely propaganda into what happened that day. But I want to talk with you specifically about something from a new report from something Commission, which is a non-governmental entity out of Israel that's been documenting witness statements and other kind of criminal investigative evidence about what happened on October 7th and in the days following. And this is a really shocking report. I think a lot of us were already shocked by what happened that day. There was so much documentation, even by the Hamas terrorists themselves. There were videos circulating online almost immediately after this happened. But this report really details in particular a lot of the sexual violence that took place against women and children and men in the aftermath of October 7th, including against prisoners who were taken back into Gaza by Hamas after that. It's shocking even to just read kind of reports about the report, if that makes sense. You know, I'm continually surprised and saddened to hear about all of these, you know, the stories of victims and survivors of October 7th. Are you as shocked as I am that people will continue to deny that this happened or try to even justify it?
1: I mean, that I think is the big difference here. And that's what makes this kind of worthy. I mean, this is not something that I would send anyone to go read. It's over the top, except for the fact that there is a norm of either denying, downplaying, or equivocating of the actions of Hamas that day. And as you said, one of the features of that day is we have this documentation in such incredible detail because of witness or survivor reports, because of, you know, random security footage, but in no small part because it was filmed by the perpetrators themselves, posted on social media, and celebrated. And we also have some pretty blunt, honest confessions by some of the perpetrators who were or have since been caught. This is what sets it apart, for example, from the commitment that was part of the globalized world or the civilized world after the Holocaust. Now, this is not to the same scale of the Holocaust, but it is to a scale of few things that we've seen, certainly since then. And back then, there was a real commitment, never forget, never forget, never forget. We can go without saying, too, that this week, and it's hard to imagine that it wasn't at least somewhat specifically timed to try to preempt this report release, although I don't know that. People are speculating about that. There's a history from Nick Kristof of the New York Times of trying to downplay what the terrorists are capable of out of Hamas and what Israel, and to downplay certainly the victimhood status of Israel. But this was preempted by a very shocking blog post about the behavior of the IDP and claims that they were guilty of rape. But with that, too, were a set of undersubstantiated claims, sources that were anonymous and not nearly as widespread, certainly not by the perpetrators themselves, and included some outlandish claims. I mean, you remember being in Ohio, because I think it was your state, the claims of, you know, immigrants eating dogs during the, you know, the 2024 election season. And immediately we were just told, oh, if you even took that seriously, you're a racist, and that's outlandish, and no one should believe that at all. This is the New York Times claiming that dogs had been trained to commit sexual violence. It's an astonishing claim. It's one that is incredibly hard to make sense of as a real thing. I mean, it should be on its face considered absurd. And then all of a sudden, you know, that is completely believable by the, you know, the newspaper of record. There's just an amazing thing here. And we were talking about this in our editorial committee, when you see this sort of barbarity and certainly pride about the barbarity that comes from those who committed it on October 7th, you really can't escape that there is a demonic level, you know, to this. There certainly is a level of barbarity that is not common in the world. And sin is common in the world, right? The fall is common in the world, but there are sins and there are sins that God hates. There's fallenness and there's a level of fallenness that Romans 1 describes when you literally lose the ability to know reality. And this kind of falls to that level of deception and demonic influence. And of course, it's part and parcel of radical Islam, lest we forget. And I think we have forgotten, you know, what radical Islam says about particularly Jews, Christians, other infidels, how it has behaved historically in terms of stamping out any dissent. And that worldview really matters, that true believers are capable of incredible things, both in terms of heroism and in terms of evil. And that is, so it matters an awful lot, not just that you believe, as all the kind of woke, you know, tolerant folks told us for the last 20 years, it matters what you believe. And that has an incredible impact on kind of what you do.
0: I also just think it's worth noting, as painful and gruesome as it is, that there is something unique and uniquely evil about sexual violence, and that a lot of the mainstream narrative still around what happened on October 7th and Israel as a nation, coming from you know, the segment of the population that does not like Israel, a lot of the narrative around it has been, well, this was, you know, maybe we don't excuse everything, but this was a response to an aggressor or an oppressor, or this was an attempt to overthrow a colonizer, or whatever that nonsense is. The element of prolonged and documented and videoed and circulated sexual violence, to me, speaks against, even if you were tempted to embrace the smallest part of that narrative, that would put a little bit of a hole in that theory, because there is something extremely unique, and it's meant to be individually and corporately degrading, humiliating, assertive in a really violent way, to use sexual violence as a tool of war in a case like this. And this report, if we didn't already have enough evidence, just proves that that was an absolutely planned and executed tactic of this effort on October 7th by Hamas. And I guess from my perspective, it just reiterates the fact that sexuality is something so vulnerable and different. It's unlike any other part of the human experience. There's really no analog to it. And there is beauty that comes from that, but it can also be used uniquely as a weapon. And that's really sad.
1: Well, there's an important point to be made here, too, about connecting it with other belief systems. My mentor, Bill Brown, often said, you may not live what you profess, but you will live what you actually believe. Now, the beliefs of Islam about the infidels that made this a part of the planned attack, and I think that's the other part that came out, is you said that this was actually not something that just happened in the height of the moment. It didn't just happen out of the passion. This was a planned part of this assault. And it's connected directly to what is taught in radical Islam about what the other is.
0: And women, not just
1: very much so. Yeah. So, I mean, I'm just talking in general terms, but it specifically reflects what is thought of about women in Islam. But we also had reports this week of pastors being caught in sexual abuse situations. And although their faith in no way supports that, it absolutely condemns their behavior, it tells you where their belief system had gotten to a point, you know, of saying, well, I'm doing ministry and therefore I have a right to dehumanize this person. And there's always a connection between that sexual violence and the dehumanization. In fact, the reports about what the IDF is guilty of. Now, again, I think many of them are outlandish. I think the timing of it was definitely concocted in order to undermine this report, which shocked, again, so many, which tells you how shocking it is. Because how many times have we been shocked by these, you know, this is just further confirmation. But it's very possible in the heat of war to dehumanize the other. I think there is a feeling of that, particularly among those that find themselves in the military. To some level, the temptation is to dehumanize the enemy. And so if they're guilty of that, they're guilty of that false thinking that undermines that as well. But you know, the thing about radical Islam, it's like it's written down. You know, this isn't an innovation. It's not a departure theologically from the essence of what the religion teaches. This is why I'm not ever going to say all cultures are equal, all religions are equal. It's a silly thing to say, because there are such stark differences. And when you get to something like radical Islam, both in terms of the teaching of Muhammad and the behavior of Muhammad, which is supposed to be a model for the perfect life lived, and then the interpretations of the Hadith and others, I mean, of Islamic teaching, this again is not a departure. You know, what do they say? It's a feature, not a bug of the system. And that's what this, I think, is a reminder of. And also that the rest of us, committed as we are in the West to various forms of critical theory, have already decided who the good guys and bad guys are. And we just can't seem to undo that, which is why we have this consistent, I think, downplaying, denying, or equivocating of behavior.
0: Yeah. I mean, as you mentioned, I live in Ohio, and this is a huge scandalous moment for my state right now. There's this unfolding investigation into alleged, you know, really, really widespread fraud in our Medicaid system. And a lot of it is being attributed in this investigation to the large Somali community that we have here. And, you know, I have a friend who used to work at a YMCA in a particular community around Columbus that has a lot of Somali families. And she was telling me the other day that she used to regularly, once a week or so, would have to call the police, because when it was closing time, if it was just her and another female employee at the YMCA, they would tell people that they had to leave, and the men would just not leave, because they do not consider women to be in any sort of credible positions of authority. So they would have to call police and request a male police officer to come and close the YMCA. This is obviously an anecdote, but there are intense and significant cultural differences that should inform the way we run our communities. I think in a lot of ways, the critical theory mood that you're mentioning has led us to be naive about those, or to pretend that those cultural differences don't occur or aren't relevant to the, you know, the normal day-to-day workings of a community. But they do play out in things like kind of willfully ignoring alleged fraud, if that is the case, or, you know, things as simple as, you know, your local neighborhood YMCA that can't really function because women are working there.
1: Yeah. And in every case, let's just be really clear. I mean, we're not talking about ethnicity. We're talking about culture. And
0: right.
1: I was reminded this week of a unique contribution that I think Chuck Colson made to our understanding of culture. At the root of the word culture is certainly the word we get when we talk about cultivate, you know, and if that, you know, makes you think of farming, it should, because that's what we're talking about, cultivating the world. Culture is what humans make of the world. It's not the world, it's what we do with the world. It's the worlds we make of the world. But Chuck would also point out, too, that at the heart of culture is cult. And by that, this, not the, you know, kind of, you know, the creepy share a name, dress in burlap, and, you know, share all your possessions, but just worship, belief, deeply held belief, what you're committed to. And we don't often realize the beliefs that we actually have. We don't really think about our cultures that way, because they're just there. It's what's normal to us. We're like the fish that don't know they're wet. But at the heart of all the cultural differences that we've pointed out here, and illustrated by this new October 7th report, illustrated Obviously, you see fraud in many communities perpetrated by many ethnicities. It goes to that question, though. Are we talking about a feature or a bug? Are we talking about something then that is accepted as normal? Or are we talking about something that is rejected? You know, culture changes when the norms change, or when culture changes, the norms change. And at the root of that is cult. And, another part of our culture was these kind of coexist bumper stickers that just when you actually talk about true believers becomes less and less and less believable. There's other kind of headlines this week of how tolerant the sides are of each other. Another story out of Nigeria, horrific accounts. Again, the incompatibility of radical Islam and
0: anyone else.
1: Christianity. Yeah, I mean, it is. It's, you know, this time again, it was a targeted of Christianity. And then also the limited perspective of Westerners that continues to try to chalk this up to a land dispute or something like that between the Fulani herdsmen and Christians, as if that's what's happening here. Now, at the heart of it is a religious commitment, a religious belief, you know, on a much less tragic scale, but also notable. You have lawmakers in blue states that are starting to go after homeschooling again, right? These are people that can't be tolerated in this behavior. Now, I'm not equating the evil of these two things at all. All I'm saying is there is within a framework of belief that this thing, this belief, and at times, especially with radical Islam, this group of people cannot exist. We cannot coexist. So the idea that beliefs can coexist, the idea that even within some belief systems that certain groups can coexist with other groups, it just doesn't understand the landscape of religion and certainly competing religions.
0: Yeah.
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0: Well, let's talk about that bill that you're talking about. I think you're talking about the one in Delaware real quickly here. Or, sorry.
1: Is it Delaware? I was talking about Connecticut, but Connecticut. Who knows? I don't know however many places it's going. I don't want to blame Delaware for something Connecticut did.
0: It was Connecticut, and whenever I imagine that part of the country, I'm so sorry to say this, but they just all meld together in my brain. They're so small. I don't know which is which. Okay, Connecticut. There is a bill there that's awaiting the governor's signature. I don't know the political status of it, if it's likely to be signed or not, but it looks like this was originally put forth to really be a heavy restriction on homeschooling by Democratic lawmakers in that state. It's lost some of its teeth as it's gone through the state legislature. Groups like the HSLDA, the Homeschool Legal Defense Association, are concerned. The main component of this bill says that a parent cannot homeschool their child if they or anyone in their household has ever been convicted or accused of or is under investigation for some kind of abuse or neglect. And on first glance, that sounds reasonable, but HSLDA has pointed out that especially the component saying you could be accused of, that's such a wide net with such vague language that could be, you know, just about anybody. It could be a person off the street saying something that's not credible and not investigable about somebody down the street, and suddenly that person is blacklisted from homeschooling. So there's some real concerns there.
1: Well, I think it's on a number of levels. I mean, we live in a kind of a time that's radically different than just a decade ago. I mean, a decade ago, we were talking about like school choice as a pipe dream. Like, you know, wouldn't it be great one day if our tax dollars could be redirected? And you know what we have seen is in a lot of states, that sort of choice has been expanded. That tends to be in red states, not blue states. Although in Colorado, we have a ton of options that we have access to. That, in other words, there was a lot of elbow room that was created. There's not a lot of oversight required from the state. The funding doesn't go with us, so we're still, you know, underwriting other people's education, those of us that are involved in alternatives. But, you know, there's just a lot of elbow room. I have said for the last year, at least in Colorado, that cannot stand, you know, in terms of a state that believes in its bones that there is a group of people that are wrong and that are evil, and that fundamentally children belong to the state and not to parents. You know, there's an ideology behind this. And if you believe that, then this sort of elbow room and freedom cannot stand. Behind this bill in Connecticut is what's behind a lot of it, and that is a presumption, again, of who's guilty, right? Whose job is it to protect kids? In this vision, it is the state's job, not the parents' job, right? Now consider this. There is a presumption of guilt. It reminded me of several years ago in the state of California when there was an attempt to pull back a lot of state funding bills for private colleges there that did not fully get on with the LGBTQ agenda as it was at the time. Now, this was even, I think, before transgender ism really took over. I think this had more to do with like banning same-sex dating or, you know, having, you know, male-only or female-only dorms and things like that. And there ended up being, I think, a remarkable effort by several leaders of Christian colleges out there to undermine that push to kind of control or to assert control over these institutions. And it's a really cool story. But there was something, even when the guy who proposed the bill, when he pulled it back, he said, but we're still going to have to do something about the terrible things that are happening at these schools. And you just see this presumption of guilt. So this is what happens, of course. We have one story of somebody who's off the grid, you know, ideologically captive, either to the right or to the left. And so therefore, their kids aren't in school. And therefore, it's the problem of homeschooling. Oh, and you know what the solution is? State schools. Well, where is all the talk about the fundamental failure of state schools in so many of these areas, of these schools to keep students safe from each other, of schools to protect from predatory adults? I mean, we had two more stories this week of predatory female teachers on teenage boys, and that's an epidemic. We get one of those a week or more. We haven't talked about, part of it is I don't know how to talk about that on this thing, but we haven't talked about that, but Anthony Bradley has talked about it a little bit on his X feed, but this is common. And, you know, people, Roman Catholic sociologists have looked at this because obviously and deservedly so, the church came under such attack for how they handled the sexual abuse scandals of a decade or two decades ago and how the perpetrators were not punished, they were moved around and so on. But also, you know, just clarifying, hey, look, when you do the comparison, kids in public schools are far more at risk than they are going to Catholic church. When you talk about homeschooling, it's not even in the ballpark of close. And you still have, you know, people kind of punting around, oh, well, you know, they're not, you know, qualified to teach, as if taking 25 pedagogy classes from a woke perspective qualifies someone as a subject matter expert.
0: But John, you know so many heads of, you're in at colleges and specifically Christian schools a lot, but you're always talking to students and talking to administrators. Is it not true that if an administrator, I feel like it's an open secret that somebody applies to, a kid applies to university and the university sees that they were homeschooled and they're like, boom, this is going to be the top of the class kid. Like, obviously that's not in every case, but these are some of the best, the cliche is that these are the best educated kids in the country at this
1: point. Yeah. Well, listen, you're not hearing, and that's a good point, because you are not hearing academic performance reasons from these. You hear that on X, you know, that kind of thing that I just said, which is, well, I'm not qualified to homeschool my kid because I don't have a degree. You hear that from, you don't hear that from educational professionals, because the academic performance speaks for themselves. You hear it differently. And of course, there's questions about what do we mean by academic standards, but that's a whole nother thing. Academic performance and teachability, you know, seriousness, not having, you know, a return to, you know, junior high status, you know, playing video games all day and never going to class. I mean, now, are you going to find homeschoolers that do that in public schools? In public schools that do well, of course, but the averages just don't speak to that. So what you're hearing is that the state's job is to protect kids from parents who are abusive, but it's so selective ideologically, it's clear kind of where this is coming from.
0: Well, John, that is going to do it for our program this week. Thank you so much for listening to Breakpoint this week. From the Coulson Center for Christian Worldview, I'm Maria Baer, alongside John Stone Street, president of the Coulson Center. We're going to keep jabbering over at the Breakpoint podcast. We have some other topics to get to this week. 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Otherwise, have a wonderful week, and we'll see you all back here next time. 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

0: I've been married for 7 years.
1: I know. And we love Bob.
0: Bill.
1: Your mother and I think the world of Bill. Don't we think the world of Bill, honey?
2: Bill who?
0: Listen, Dad, I'm getting older. It's time that I led my own life, to give my family an identity of its own.
1: Why?
3: Well, as our children get older, right, obviously some things need to change, and today we're going to learn how change can be a good thing. Thanks for joining us today. Your host is Jim Daly, and I'm John Fuller.
4: Oh, I hope that's facetious.
3: Because man, over the top.
4: That parent needs to call Focus on the Family like right now. But we are going to cover this issue of adult children and how we perhaps change the parenting modality at that point to be influencers rather than control freaks. I think that the best way to intro this program, John, is to give the title, Resolve Conflict and Find Peace and Hope with Adult Children. That says it all. If you're in this spot, you're going to need to order this book and listen to the broadcast today.
3: Yeah, Dr. Kathy Cook is back with us. She's always a popular guest. And Dr. Kathy is a speaker, author, researcher, the founder of Celebrate Kids, which is a ministry dedicated to equipping parents and caregivers and others to help children be more seen and heard. And today we're going to hear about Dr. Kathy's book. As Jim said, I hope you get a copy of it from us here at the ministry.
4: Kathy, welcome back.
5: Thank you so much. Honored to be here.
4: It's always good. You are such a, let me say it politely, a research geek. You love the research on family, don't you?
5: I love observing families. I don't necessarily like library research. Let somebody else do that for me. But oh, I love the research of observation and, you know, what's happening in culture that's affecting our families.
4: Let me ask you this question, because I love talking to people that like that kind of observational research, if I could call it that, because you see patterns.
5: Right.
4: Which to me indicates God, like Paul writes about.
5: Yes.
4: You have no excuse because you can see God in nature, right?
5: Yes.
4: And in that regard, we can see God in how families operate and what is good and what is not so good. What are some of those major breakdowns from the parenting side that occur?
5: Oh, that's so good to start there. I should have given you the memo, easy questions only. you know, the fact that parents are still trying to parent when they need to move into a consulting role, maybe being a guide, a coach, a mentor, an influencer. We can't parent adult kids. We still may want to. And we may legitimately feel like we haven't finished our job yet because we begin to see some things that are lacking in our adult children when they begin to launch out. And then how do we deal with that? Do our kids want us to be involved at all? Do they maybe still want us to parent because they feel insecure, but we don't want to? I think that's part of the confusion for sure. I think relationships between adult children and the younger siblings can also be a really complex issue.
4: That's true.
5: Younger siblings are still being parented or still living at home, but the older ones have maybe moved out and launched, but we still want them to be connected. I think that's a factor. I think overwhelmed parents. I think every parent of adult kids, every one of them is overwhelmed, not just by the adult kids, but just by culture, right? By confusion, by things that are going on at church, things that are going on in their workplace. And it's messy, but we don't give up, right? Because we have God. Yeah. And we know, I hope we know, in the knowing of our knowing, I like to say, I hope we know in the knowing of our knowing that we're still a family and that God ordains the family. And he doesn't want that to ever break up.
4: Yeah, there's such power there when it's healthy.
5: Yes.
4: And unfortunately, many of us will experience kind of the destructive power of that too, you know, family of origin leftovers, right?
5: Mm-hmm.
4: And I'll tell you, a lot of therapists, Christian therapists, will talk about that, things that give us a little limp in our adult lives because of what happened when we were children, right?
5: Mm-hmm.
4: You kind of do learn a lot. You don't fall far from the tree typically. Now, God can intervene and interdict. And, you know, if your father was an alcoholic, you don't have to become an alcoholic.
5: Amen.
4: And so I love those components. That's part of my story, right?
5: Right.
4: So, you know, there's power through that relationship in Jesus. And that's key to everybody's healthiness spiritually, right? Mm-hmm. Well, let's get into it. You warn parents about making kids into idols. Uh-oh. Especially Christians.
5: Oh, shoot.
4: I mean,
5: yes.
4: Don't you think?
5: Yes.
4: You know, we love our kids. I am always pulling out my phone. Look at my boys. Look at my boys. You know?
5: Yeah.
4: But how do we need to be careful? And what does it mean, I guess, as a parent, to make your children an idol?
5: To depend upon them to be your everything.
4: To meet your emotional needs.
5: To meet your emotional needs. To meet your need for, look, I'm amazing. And so we display our children on, you know, the pedestal, if you will, rather than the whatever the, you know, back in Bible times when they were to

0: infuse some structure somewhere. No, we're created to worship, right? We are created to worship. We will worship someone or something. It should be God. And are we doing that? Is God the center of our universe? Is God who we think of and talk about? Is it God that we're trying to impress? And again, we don't have to impress God, but to glorify God, right?
1: Mm-hmm.
0: So I'm here today, and I don't, like, I don't need to be remembered. Like, my prayer would be that God would be pleased with what happens here between the three of us and the production team, you know, behind the window, and that there would be evidence that we did good work here so that God looks good and that Jesus is known and celebrated. That has to be the mindset. But yeah, we have parents idolizing children, grandparents idolizing grandchildren, meaning that they want the children to perform for them to make them look good. And that's not appropriate. Children are not performers. God didn't give us kids so that we would look good. If you're afraid that you're going to look like a less than great parent because your children are doing something wrong, that might be a sign that you're idolizing them.
1: You know, the thing I've observed in myself, let alone other parents I know, but it is, you know, it's so kind of below the radar sometimes that you're even doing this.
0: Mm.
1: You're not aware that you're doing, making an idol out of your children, or that you're deriving something positive from their good behavior, you know? And I can remember that. I talked to my boys, you know, there was a couple of good friends that I had saying, make sure your boys realize they don't have to perform because you're the president of Focus.
0: Totally.
1: So, I mean, I just had that conversation with them.
0: Good.
1: You know? I'm not expecting you to be perfect young men.
0: Mm-hmm.
1: I think they took it to heart. But no, they're great.
0: No, that's
1: they're
0: good.
1: Really good young men.
0: Yeah.
1: But, I, you know, that's important for parents, Christian parents, pastors.
0: Oh, totally.
1: Oh, my goodness.
0: Yeah.
1: How do you have that healthy conversation, age appropriately, you know, with your 8-year-old versus your 15-year-old?
0: Yeah. No, and I think, you know, so I love that you were aware of that. And I think that's, most parents are excellent parents. I tell adult children all the time, your parents did the best they knew how to do with the wisdom they had in the moment. Stop judging them. And we can get into that more, you know, later. But I think the parent needs to be alert. Am I expecting something from my children that's making them uncomfortable to be around me? Like, maybe they don't want to tell me how they're doing because they're afraid that I'll be either very disappointed and harsh, or expecting them to keep up the good work, you know, because the parent thinks, hey, I'm not. See, if you don't think you're anybody who can do anything except that you're a parent, the pressure your children are feeling is immense. And this is one reason they distance themselves from us, because they don't want that pressure. So I want to say again what you were just implying, Jim. Nobody did this intentionally. Very few parents do this intentionally. And so what we're here to do is to raise their awareness, right? So that they don't live in denial, so that they can realize maybe this is an issue and maybe I need to rely on God in me to be well and not expecting my children.
1: But in that regard, you created something called a declaration of release. I love this.
0: Good.
1: Describe it, and how do we apply it?
0: Right. So for us to realize that God loves our adult children more than we ever could or would, and for us to understand that we can't control. Now that they're adults living outside of the home, or even if they're living in the home, they are adults, our parenting years are finished. Now we consult, guide, coach, mentor, etc. And so the declaration of release is designed to give the parent this opportunity to say, my son is God's. Now, I hope that the son has always been God's, right? But this is different. And I'm going to release my kids, my sons and daughters, to the love of God. And I'm not going to control you. I'm going to pray that God meets your needs for security, et cetera, and that you don't look to me to meet them. I think that's huge. And then we parent strong still, right? We still parent, but we parent differently. We love, we love maybe a bit differently. And we release them to God. So say it every day, you know, that you're now released to the love that God has. And I'm gonna take my hands off of you. And I'm gonna ask God to, like, help you. I know the look on your face,
1: know,
0: for
1: I'm
0: people
1: going,
0: who are not watching on YouTube, you're like, this is not easy.
1: Yeah, and that's the point there, because I would say over-engage. You know, someone asked me this question, which I thought was really good. If the Lord's plan for your child was to take them through a valley at 25, let's say, so that he could get their attention, whatever that might be, would you be willing as the parent to allow God that maneuverability to get to their soul? Now, we're going to say, absolutely. But when it comes to doing it, It's like, absolutely not. Right?
0: Right.
1: We're going to save. We're going to intervene. We're going to do the things that keep them from pain. And the irony is we may be keeping them from a depth of their relationship with Christ.
0: Absolutely. And that's a reason that I would love and be honored if parents of teenagers would buy this book, because we can begin to see the pattern that needs to be established now so that when they launch, whether that be college, trade, military, early marriage, entrepreneurship, gap year, whatever, they're able to do that well. I think the point that you're making is really, really good. We know the scripture. We know what it says in Romans 5. I've been on the show before talking with the two of you about the resiliency factor, and it comes from going through valleys well. Romans 5, 3 through 5, James 1, 2 through 4 are two of the places. Romans 8, 29, the verse after Romans 8, 28, that all things will work together, you know, for those who love God and live on purpose. All those verses say that the struggle is worth it. That's where we get our biblical character. That's where we get our deeper faith in the God of the Bible, because we experience him in the valley. So if parents have overprotected their children and they've expected their children to look good so that they feel good about the job that they've played as parent, the kids are possibly fragile. They have loved that parents have protected them up until this point. Grab your lunch. Every kid loves that they're reminded to grab their lunch because they don't want to go hungry in the middle of the day. But now that they're 21, 23, you know, 35, they do want to grow up and they do want some independence and they do want to discover how the world works. And they're going to discover that when we allow them to walk through valleys, we pray in the distance, perhaps. We ask, hey, can I help you in any way? Let me know, how can I help you? But we watch and then we praise God for the opportunity that those kids had to grow up. And hopefully it wasn't trauma and tragedy, but it was growth.
1: Yeah. Well, again, I love that idea of declaration of release. Mm-hmm. And if you haven't done that, that's one good reason to get the book, just to see that concept and do it and write it out. Let me ask you this. Funny, I was reading The Prep last night and Trent was over for dinner. Actually went through some of this with him. But you caution parents to listen more and talk less. Mm-hmm. Ouch. And then, you know, making I statements versus you statements. Mm. So describe what that looks like and sounds like. I statement versus the you statement.
0: Right. So it would be like the I statement is, you know, I worry when you don't reach out to me often enough. Okay, like I worry. Or I wonder who you're hanging out with. I love you and we're not as connected because you don't live here. So I'm just curious about who you're hanging out with. That's I statement, I'm curious, versus you never tell me who you're hanging out with. Okay,
1: yeah.
0: So you never, that's very judgmental, right?
1: Correct.
0: That sounds invasive, I think, to adult kids. It sounds like, well, why don't you trust me to just hang, why do you need to know who I'm hanging out with?
1: What's the outcome of that style of parenting at that level? What will that adult child do?
0: Oh, the you statement will cause them to remain distant.
1: Correct.
0: Yeah.
1: So the very thing you're wanting as the parent, you're not going to get because of how you're interacting.
0: Right. Let me tell you guys, this book was hard to write because nobody wants to hear that, because you can't go back 10 years and change the way you parented. So let me say to our audience, like, thank you for being here. And you did the best you knew how to do when you did it. And now we're going to give you some advice about changing course if you are willing to do that, right? Mm-hmm. So I worry, or I wonder, or I'm concerned because you told me that you had a job interview, but you haven't told me how it turned out. That's healthier. And that, I think, engages conversation.
1: Yeah. On-demand parenting, I think of streaming. Is that a show on Netflix?
0: Yes.
1: On-demand parenting?
0: Yeah.
1: What is on-demand parenting and why do we need to be aware of it?
0: Yeah. So back in the old days, you know, we just had the phone, right? And praise God for the phone on the wall. You know, now we've got, you know, we can follow our kids on apps if they allow us to. There's, you know, there's FaceTime, there's texting, there's calling, there's, you know, Facebook, there's Instagram. There's so many places where we can go to our kids.
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1: Dr. Kathy, you have great suggestions, recommendations for parents and adult children in how to help their relationship. Home visits is one of the things that you cover in the book. Now, that's really funny. Because, again, I'm talking experientially. John, you've got six kiddos. So, but, you know, even going by the apartment, to just say hi, you gotta, I've only done that one time, and it was, you know, Trent said, hey, why don't you stop on by, but you got to respect their territory, right?
0: That would be ideal.
1: Yeah,
0: you know, you said you've got to. I think if you want a healthier relationship with your adult children, if you want to have communication that's give and take, if you want them to freely share with you their joys and their despair so that you can still be involved with them, then we respect by asking permission. We say things like, hey, I'm going to be over on your side of town. Will you be home tonight? I'd love to just stop by and say hi.
1: Yeah, it's kind of like how you would treat a friend of yours. You would call and say, hey, you're going to be around Tuesday. I'm in your area.
0: I love that because you just made the comment that your son has delighted in this newer friendship relationship. By the way, one of the things that was really hard in writing the book was finding out that parents who think they did everything right so that they could be a friend with their kids later are now not friends with their kids. And it's been devastating to them. And so again, we do what we can do in hopes that it will turn out well, but it's never too late. It's never too late to, you know, not live in denial and recognize that we maybe were doing some things that weren't great. You know, to ask for forgiveness, perhaps, to apologize, perhaps, and for us to say to our kids, hey, could I stop by for 15 minutes? I think what's interesting about that limit, I'd love to, you know, I made your favorite cinnamon coffee cake. Could I stop by? 15 minutes, I'll just stay. And no joke, you guys, that gives the kid the freedom to say yes, because 15 minutes isn't a three-hour visit.
1: Right.
0: When you don't know, maybe your son or daughter had work to do at home that night, or a really important FaceTime call with somebody else that you want them to be friends with, or whatever the case, they just wanted to go to bed.
1: I love that idea.
0: Or they had a movie to watch, or whatever. And so you set the mental timer, or I have friends who actually set the timer on their phone for 15 minutes. They walk in and it buzzes and they say, hey, 15 minutes, and they leave. Now, if the kid says, oh, stay a little bit longer, like that's fabulous,
1: an invitation,
0: right? But I think the limit is really a blessing.
1: Yeah, that's great.
0: Shows respect.
5: And, you know, Kathy, you said something earlier about parents who don't have a relationship with their adult kids. And I know several, we probably all know several families going through that, where the child is the one that says, no, I don't want the relationship. Mm-hmm. Offer some encouragement to that parent, because that's a really hard place to be.
0: It is. I appreciate that, John. And it is happening far too often. First of all, I want to say this. Most parents parented really well with the information they had at the time. So I don't want every parent to think that they've done something wrong that has caused their adult child to distance themselves from them. There can be influences on the adult kids. There can be any number of things that have happened. So don't look back and think, oh, if only. In fact, I write about the if only and the what ifs. Oh, if only I would have prayed more.
5: Yeah.
0: You know, what if we would have changed churches earlier? What if I wouldn't have sent my kid to a public school? We can do that all day long, and it's not necessarily going to help us find peace and hope in that situation. So I think that's important. Go forward more than look back. If you realize that there is something you've done wrong, own it. Take responsibility for your stuff. And again, I say, you did the best you knew how to do in the moment. And yet, if you're recognizing, whoa, you were distant, you know, you traveled and you didn't work to relate to the kid when you got back from the business trip or whatever, own it. Apologize for that if you feel like you should.
5: Yeah.
0: If sin was involved, ask to be forgiven. I think those things are important. One of the things I'll comment on that might be hard for people to hear is that the research is clear that the more that we helicoptered our children, the more likely it is that they're going to distance themselves from us now. So if you overparented, if you did demand, if you were in control, if you asked every little nitpicky question, if the only mom they knew was the helicopter mom that hovers over the breakfast bar while they're doing their homework, and now they do want to be independent, now they do want to mature on their own, this is how life is supposed to happen, They don't think you can parent any differently. But you can if you choose to back off, give them the space and the place where they discover why they are the who they are, and actually find out that you did a good job as a mom.
1: So much of what you're talking about in the book for us as the parent of the adult child is seeing your blind spots.
0: Yeah.
1: But even the statement is incongruent. It's hard to see your blind spots.
0: Yes.
1: That's why they're called
0: blind spots.
1: Because you don't see them. In fact, you used a term in the book for the parent, which is the story you tell yourself.
0: Yes.
1: And I related to this one, too. Speak to that idea of the story you tell yourself as a parent.
0: Right. No, I appreciate what you guys are talking about here. So let's say that you reach out to your adult daughter and you want her to visit, and she has said no 3 times in a row. And maybe she even gave you a reason. You know, Katie has a soccer tournament, or I've got an assignment due for my supervisor and I need to work at home tonight. So there were reasons, but the story you tell yourself is, she doesn't love me. If she loved me, she'd come over. If she loved me, she'd allow me to visit. Or the story you tell yourself is, she has time for everything else, but she never makes time for me. And those protect us, but they're lies, because we've chosen to not believe our adult kids. Now, what's awkward is maybe the adult kid doesn't value you. So the story you tell yourself is, I have no value in my daughter's eyes. She doesn't care anymore at all. That's the story you tell yourself every time she says no, no, no, no, no. Sadly, that might be true. So then you ask her, like, the story I'm telling myself is that you have no interest in my life at all. Is that right? Well, no, that's not right. Well, then why do you say no all the time? Well, I told you that Katie has a soccer game right. and I had an assignment due for work, and I told you that Jonathan wasn't feeling well. Oh, so those are true statements? So what day in the upcoming week would we be available together to have coffee? Oh, well, I don't have time. Okay, now that just told me that you don't value me. Is that making sense?
1: Oh, it does. So I just feel even that statement feels strong coming from the parent.
0: Mm.
1: But I get laying out the groundwork.
0: Come on.
1: I know.
0: But yeah, we earn the right to say that, right?
1: Yeah, yeah. But it is a different era. I mean, a different time in your parenting now where you got to say, hey.
0: It is.
1: I would say it with a little more happiness. Like, hey, do you want to grab coffee next week?
0: Right, right. I'm going to accept that you've been busy the past week. So thanks for being honest with me.
1: Yeah.
0: What about the upcoming week? Can you glance at your calendar real quick? Yeah. I'm free Tuesday and Wednesday.
1: You know what this is reminding me of is, and Dr. Dobson, he talked about this on the old Focus on the Family program, Harry Chapin's song, you know, Cats in the Cradle.
0: Oh, yes, come on.
1: I mean, it's right there. You know, so the essence of the song is dad, as his child is growing up, he just never has time to play catch or do anything. And then the boy keeps saying, when I grow up, I'm going to be just like him.
0: Yeah.
1: And then that happens. He goes off to college. He comes home. I don't have time to meet with you, Dad. Can I have the car keys? See you later. Can I have them, please?
0: Right.
1: And that's a whole reflection on the fact that your son grew up to be just like you, meaning no time for you. But now in a different context, you're the old guy, Dad, and your adult son has no time for you.
0: Yeah.
1: Because that's what you did to him.
0: And that's hard, right?
1: Yeah.
0: So we accept what's happened, and we move forward full of grace for ourselves and our kids. And maybe we talk that through with the spouse if we're married, with even our parents if they're alive and they're healthy for us, maybe a best friend, maybe a pastor, maybe a counselor, say, hey, I'm having a hard time getting through this moment in time.
1: Yeah.
0: And it's one of the reasons, and we can talk about this later, that I do write in the book about how important it is for adult parents to have all other identities solid as well. You're not just parenting adult kids. You're a member of a choir, and you're a neighbor's best friend, and you're a wife or a husband, and you're, you know, a consultant in this way and that way, and you're still, you know, an important person at work. Know who you are so that you don't depend only on your parenting relationship to get your confidence from, if I can put it that way.
1: Oh, without a doubt. And I, you know, this is day one. We want you to come back and let's continue for day two.
0: Great.
1: And we've touched on it, but I don't want to land. It feels heavy a little bit. Mm-hmm. There's hope for you, mom and dad. I mean, this is not the end of the world, hopefully. Mm-hmm. But even regardless of what your adult child does responsibly, you doing the right thing is the right thing to do.
0: Yes. Oh, say that again.
1: Yeah. I mean,
0: yes.
1: It's just so evident. And so what we want to encourage you to do is to get the book, understand, especially if you have conflict in that relationship with your adult children, what you're responsible for is improving that relationship. There's no guarantee that the adult child is going to change. Mm. But that's not the motivation. It's to be the light of Christ, to be loving and kind as Christ would be, and to do the things you're responsible to do to give the opportunity for your adult child to respond.
0: Yes.
1: Yes?
0: Beautiful.
1: All right. So let's do it. Let's come back next time. Thanks for today.
0: You're welcome.
1: Let me just say it, the title of the book again. This should be the motivation for everybody going, I need that book. And let me tell you, we are hearing from so many parents of adult children right now, mm-hmm. the donor community, the constituents that engage with Focus. I know you're living in this spot. Even more serious things than what we were able to get to today. But come back tomorrow. We'll cover some more content. 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
5: 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And of course, if today's conversation brought up any concerns, if this is a space, as Jim said, that you're living and there's tension, ask to speak with one of our caring Christian counselors. Again, our number, 800, the letter A, and the word family.
1: Kathy, again, thanks for being with us. Let's come back and hit it again.
0: I'd love to.
5: 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I'm John Fuller, inviting you back as we once again help you and your family thrive in Christ.

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1: Well, hi, I'm Dr. Danny Huerta, and when a teen is struggling with anxiety, the stress often brings sleepless nights and being pulled apart as parents. 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On Fearless Faith, I share common places where anxiety begins, while young adults like Caroline share how they've grown with faith, patience, and community support. 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
2: If the only mom they knew was the helicopter mom that hovers over the breakfast bar while they're doing their homework, and now they do want to be independent, now they do want to mature on their own, this is how life is supposed to happen, they don't think you can parent any differently. But you can if you choose to back off, give them the space and the place where they discover why they are the who they are, and actually find out that you did a good job as a mom.
0: Well, that's Dr. Kathy Cook describing how it's possible to have a respectful, healthy, loving relationship with your adult child. Dr. Kathy is back with us today on Focus on the Family with Jim Daly. I'm John Fuller, and we're so glad you've joined us as well.
3: You know, we're talking to so many of you. When I travel, I'm meeting so many parents of adult children now, the 25-year-old, 30-year-old, and it's a whole bouquet of what's happening out there, and a lot of frustration, and a lot of good things are happening too, not to paint it all in a bad picture. It's just, you know, the whole array I'm able to hear about. But we do want to help you as a parent, particularly, do the best job you can do in being a parent and an influencer of that adult child. And they're, guess what? Here's the neon sign. They're going to do things that you disagree with. And the question is, what are you going to do with that? Are you going to treat them as a 15-year-old or as a 25-year-old? And believe me, there's a difference.
0: Mm-hmm. And if you missed any of the conversation last time with Dr. Kathy, get our Focus on the Family app so you can listen on the go anytime. And check the website for audio and video as well. And we're talking about Dr. Kathy's book, Resolve Conflict and Find Peace and Hope with Adult Children, Strategies and Conversations That Work. And we're so glad to have her back.
3: Kathy, it's great to have you back. Thanks for being with us.
2: I'm glad to be here. Thank you.
3: All right. So we pummeled the parents last time.
2: Let me
3: just say, we had lots of examples of where we're blowing it. You know, the over-control, the things that we do that alienate our adult children. And it's easy to do because we have the best intention. You were very kind to defend a parent's lack of maturity in parenting their adult children. But it's time to get on the horse and go, right? We got to have a better relationship. If you're in a bad relationship or a not as adequate a relationship with your adult children, this is what we want to do, is equip you. So what's on the adult child side of the responsibility ledger? Because you're going to, and I know you know this, you hear from parents, well, it's not me,
2: right?
3: It's him.
2: Right.
3: It's that son, or it's that daughter.
2: Right. Or the daughter-in-law, or the son-in-law.
3: Right. So the question in all that is, what's on their side of the ledger? What are they responsible for?
2: Yeah, I actually love that we're starting with that. You know, love your parents. Good heavens. They sacrificed for you. They've gone out of their way for you.
3: Amen, sister.
2: You know, you didn't even tell me to say that. But, you know, we're all imperfectly perfect, right? So the parents have been imperfectly perfect. I want to say to the adult children, your parents parented the best that they knew how to do in the moment that they did it. And you're now judging based on things that you know, things that you think are true. You're watching culture, like, why didn't my parents do that or say that, or why are they the way they are? Well, they are the way they are. Can you love them in that anyway? And can you walk toward them? You know, and can you say yes more often than no? Like, they want 15 minutes.
3: That should start like at age 7.
2: Come on, no, it should.
3: Say yes more than no.
2: Yes.
3: That's a good piece of advice.
2: I mean, I appreciate that, Jim. We are a family. And what we know here at Focus on the Family and at Celebrate Kids is that God ordains the family before he ordains the church.
3: Yeah.
2: We are supposed to be a family. We're imperfect for each other.
3: We'll call today the tough question day, because now I want to talk about when the adult kids get married.
2: Oh, yeah.
3: And I'll put it in this context because it's funny. I was playing golf with somebody, and he missed the green on what they call an approach shot. That's when your last shot into the green. And he missed it off to one side, and he said, that's a son-in-law shot. I said, what do you mean? He goes, it was close, but not what I was hoping for.
2: Oh, ouch.
3: I thought, oh, wow. I hope he doesn't have a son-in-law. But, you know, the point is, it's humorous, but I get it. I mean, it's not what you were hoping for your daughter, or it's not what you were hoping for your son. Mm-hmm. How do you navigate all of that, you know, this new family that you're now part of, and how do you let yourself go a little bit to be less selfish about all that and be encouraging to that new family member?
2: That was a great point. So how do we navigate that? Very carefully and often silently. You know, I think, you know, when our kids are, you know, in our home and they're beginning to date or they're of that age, I think we pray more for our children to be ready for marriage than we pray for the spouse. I think that's something I say all the time. Most parents I meet pray for their children's spouses. Have you prayed for your child to be ready for that step of life? And then, yes, you pray for the spouse. And you hopefully have taught your kids how to discern. Do they know their values? Do they know family values? Do they know who they're becoming and who they would love to be and the kind of life they'd like to live? And if they know those things, they're going to seek a spouse who will support those things. Now, if they do fall in love with somebody who has a different faith or a different work ethic or a different family structure and you're concerned, then speak up before they marry, speak up and be truth and be wisdom and be love in those moments. If they've married somebody who you think is not great, pray and pray again for the spouse to mature, for the relationship to be healthy. I would pray that you would want them married and that it would be good for your daughter, or your son to be married to that person. And I think, again, we support, we love, we pray, and we say things like, how can I help you? Like, if you notice that your daughter is struggling, let's say your daughter's become critical and she didn't used to be a critical person, you can say to your daughter, you know, Samantha, I've noticed just a critical spirit in you. You're quick to judge and quick to be angry. And you weren't that way. You don't have to say you weren't raised that way. You don't have to make it about you. Mm. You can say, man, that just hasn't been a part of your character. So I'm naturally concerned because you used to be a woman of great joy. I think you've lost your joy. How can I help you?
3: Yeah.
2: Now, you know, can I help? No. But how can I help? Well, you can help by being quiet about it. You know, you can help by praying. You can help by, you know, could we go out for coffee? Or you could help by, could you answer a question? Like, how have you dealt with it? Like, was dad ever mean-spirited? Was dad critical? And how did you handle his criticism? So ideally, you're available to be a blessing of, again, consultant role, not, again, parenting in the way that you would control or force them to agree with you.
3: Yep.
2: And I think another thing that's really complicated about family, you guys, is that when somebody marries, they marry a person, but that person comes with family.
3: Oh, yeah.
2: Right? So there's in-laws and there's siblings and there's aunts and there's uncles and there's, yeah. So we don't know them, so it's hard to love them. But you can love without knowing them because that's what we are, lovers, right? We love because God loved us. And I haven't found a Bible verse that says, you know, because you know them well, you should love them well. No, you mm-hmm. love because your daughter's married into that family. Yeah. And now you go to a family dinner, Mother's Day, Father's Day, Christmas, Thanksgiving, and you choose to sit next to somebody you haven't gotten to know well yet. And you say, oh, so you're the Aunt Kathy. You're my son-in-law's sister. I'd love to get to know you. Tell me about yourself.
3: No, that's really good. You know, that introduction of the holidays, you know, now these become, I hate to say it this way, but it can be true, battlegrounds.
2: It can happen.
3: You know, where the boys aren't going to be there because they're with their wives' family. There are constructive ways. I've heard of really good resolution to that, that they flip every other year, you know, and they come to our house for Christmas and the in-laws' house for next year's Christmas, you know, and the same with Thanksgiving or whatever. How do you go into that environment with an open mind about the fact that you have to share?
2: Come on.
3: I mean, we're like little kids again. I'm not sharing my son with you.
2: Yes, open mind, absolutely. Like, know that this is going to happen. Like, let's not be clueless about this. And let's be grateful for what we have more than angry for what we don't have. And again, I say that, and I don't say that like it's an easy flip a switch, but it's a choice that we have. Both the adult children need to be grateful because they're going to miss siblings and they're going to miss parents and grandparents, and the adult parents need to be grateful as well, or the parents need to be grateful as well. Friends of mine got remarried after both spouses passed away, so they now have 8 children among them and I think 19 grandkids, if I remember right, and they don't get together with any of their family on Thanksgiving or Christmas. They decided to not be the problem, and they've said to their children, go with the in-laws. And they do that. And so my friends are, quote unquote, alone every Thanksgiving and every Christmas. So they serve, which is beautiful.
3: Okay.
2: And the entire family gets together one day in usually November and one day usually in January. But what's really cool about that, you guys, is that every one of the children and the stepchildren are there. So now all the cousins meet and get to know each other, and the children get to know the stepchildren better than they ever would have before if they would have split every other year.
3: Yeah, yeah.
2: And that's a choice that my friends have made to honor their children. And the children then honor the parents and the siblings by absolutely cementing that one day in January is the family day.
3: And what I'm hearing you say is just get creative.
2: Yes,
3: find ways that meet the needs,
2: yes,
3: without disrupting too many people, right?
2: Because it's not supposed to be about us.
3: Yeah, yeah.
2: We're supposed to be other-centered.
3: Which is good. You mentioned in the book about prioritize the future over the past.
2: Mm.
3: What do you mean by that?
2: Mm. We have a tendency to look back, and we look back with regret, or we look back and we assume because we did this, this will happen in the future. You know, the past is done. That was one of the reasons that the book was challenging to write, to be honest with you, because I know you can't go back and reparent. So we're going to look forward with hope, hope in God, not hope in our kids, not hope even in us, but hope in God. We're going to look forward. Now, we keep the past alive in the right way, Jim. Like, memories are important,
3: yeah,
2: to keep alive. Remember when we went to the zoo, like you're with your grandkids, and they're 6 and 7 or 6 and 8. Hey, do you remember when we went to the zoo and you were about 7 and you got to feed the giraffe for the first time? You know, I think memories are really important to look back on and keep alive. But I think parents have a tendency to look back and wish for so much that can never be.
3: Oh, interesting.
2: And yeah, then the past becomes less than it could be because we see it with that red pen critical spirit, which doesn't do anybody any good.
3: Well, that's good. The red pen critical spirit.
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0: Thanks for listening to Focus on the Family. Let's resume now with the balance of today's programming. And Kathy, we haven't directly talked much about grandparenting, but that's a sacred calling.
2: Yes.
0: And it comes with some challenges sometimes. So how do we come alongside and help our child and ultimately spend time with our grandkids? There can be some friction points there.
2: Yes, so true. One of the things that I heard about over and over again as I interviewed people was the disrespect that our adult children feel in their parenting realm because the grandparents come in and, oh, you're letting her eat sugar at her age? Like, we didn't introduce you to sugar until you were at least 6 or 7. Well, isn't it bedtime? It's 8 o'clock. And so the parent wants to
3: the
2: parent.
3: The cringe factor. Yeah.
2: Yes, exactly. So the adult parent, you know, the grandparent wants to be involved and is judging the children in the way that they're raising the grandchildren in the way that they, you know, raise the children. If you can follow that line of reasoning. And it becomes complex. You know, you're the grandparent, you're not the parent. And so you need to learn to be quiet. I would love for our adult children to be affirmed. I would love for the grandparent to say, I love how much you love Bethany. Or I love that you've enrolled Peter in soccer. I think he's going to thrive. He's so body smart. Or to say, man, your bedtime routine with Alice is so calming. I imagine she sleeps really well because you just usher her down the hall and there's just this peace about it. Like, look for the things that you can affirm and keep your mouth shut about lots of the things that you think are maybe concerns. Maybe you ask questions when the kids aren't in the room. Like, I've noticed that you allow for more sugar in their diet. I'm just curious about that. Like, you don't eat much. Have you, you know, and then let them talk with you if they're willing to talk with you.
3: Yeah.
2: But again, I want to say to our listeners that a number one thing I heard over and over again is my parents think that they're the parents, but they're the grandparents.
0: Hmm.
2: And I want them to be partners in what we're doing, but they're not parents. So again, do you know your grandkids? Like, celebrate the grandkids. Like, do you know which ones are the Wiggles? You know, do you know which ones would want to go to the zoo with you? Do you know which ones would love to go to a bookstore and hang out with you because they absolutely love books? Do you know who you should take to a craft store? Because if they had their way, they'd spend $100 in a moment, you know, in a craft store. Do you know who they are? And then do you celebrate that and hang out with them? Do you send them snail mail? You know, do you do Marco Polo videos? Do you do FaceTime when you can? Again, do what you can, whether they're living near or far, and to relate to them, not as parents, because you're not a parent.
3: Yeah. I'm smiling because of my humor here, because another great colloquialism I've come across is grandparents and grandchildren have a common enemy. The yes. adult children.
2: Yes, yes.
3: And again,
2: it can be hard.
3: It's just funny in that way. It's casting humor into the situation. But there is, it's, you know, the one thing about grandparenting that seems so different, and I haven't experienced that yet, but you're at far more peace, mm-hmm. which should be an indication for adult parents. How do we be more like mom and dad who are kind of chill when the kids are over at their house, hopefully?
2: Yes, hopefully.
3: And, you know, the little things don't get corrected, like the spills and the, that's okay. It happens. Yeah. But I kind of love that concept. There's something different about the way, and grandchildren respond to that. They feel really deeply loved by their grandparents because they're not on a behavioral tick list. Right?
2: Right.
3: In my opinion, when
2: right.
3: it's healthy.
2: Right. No, that's a really good point. I think one of the things that can be awkward is, especially if you don't live close to the grandchildren, they might not know you all that well. You know, one of the things I've sometimes spoken about is this reality that we are family, but it doesn't necessarily mean that they're going to love you like they love their parents. They hardly know you. Like, they might not even understand that you are the mom and dad of my dad. So my niece, as an example, right. my niece... It has a beautiful wall of family portraits, and she has three young children, and she regularly points out to the young children who all of us are. I only see my great nieces and nephew every other year, but they know I'm Aunt Kathy, and they know that I'm their grandpa's sister, like Peanut is the sister of JD, right? They know that family relationship,
3: yeah.
2: and that has really helped me relate with them. And so I think the adult children can do a good job of helping their children understand who grandma and grandpa are and why grandma and grandpa want to spend time with you and why grandpa wants to come to your soccer game.
0: Mm-hmm. Yeah, Dr. Kathy, we have that declaration of release that we talked about last time. It's a free download online. There are stressors involved when you release and the child comes back.
3: Become a boomerang.
0: So I've experienced that with all of our kids. All six have bounced back at one time or another. There are things that went well and other things that were unanticipated. What are some of the stressors related to a child moving back in?
2: Oh, I appreciate your vulnerability so much, John. Could I answer a different question first? Could I just say to our parents that it's not necessarily true that they've done anything wrong? It might actually be the highest compliment an adult child could ever pay you is to come back home. Our economy is terrible right now. It's possible that your adult child has a good college degree, had or still has a great job, but can't afford to live in an apartment by himself because, and that's true, I'm not making this up.
3: It's $3,000 a month.
2: Yes. And so they need to go somewhere. Mm-hmm. Would you rather have them in a dive with four guys where they're hardly living? Or would you rather open up the old bedroom or the guest room or the basement and say to your son, hey, you know, come establish some life here and get yourself out of debt and then we'll help you launch again. So again, we haven't necessarily done anything wrong that they've bounced back. It's possible that they are immature. It's possible that they weren't discerning and they've, you know, had a relationship that wasn't healthy. And again, they're coming back home. Now, I do write about the benefit of having some type of a contract in place. You know, how long will you be here? And are you expected to share chores? Are you expected to contribute to the finances? Like, will you buy any groceries? I know of some families that don't do that. They just welcome them back home and they trust that there'll be a rhythm that's appropriate. And to God be the glory, that has happened. Other families, because they know the adult child is maybe, you know, takes and doesn't give and they're concerned about that, that they do establish some kind of policy first. But I think, again, if you have space, what a glorious thing. But still, John, this must be so challenging, right? They've been independent for a season. They're coming back home and they don't want the parent. They want the guide consultant. They might want the cash bag, you know, but they don't necessarily want the parent. And maybe this is why you have to have that conversation.
0: Yeah.
2: What are your expectations if we say, yes, you can move back in?
3: Yeah. You know, so much of this sounds like conversations to make sure you have.
2: Yes, sir.
3: I think we can underestimate that, especially if you haven't developed that pattern when they were teens.
2: Well,
3: and so, you know, getting into that groove as you've talked today, I've thought of those conversations that are important to have, even in the grandparenting space, for example.
2: Yeah.
3: What expectation do you have of your mom and I as grandparents?
2: Yes.
3: What do we need to know so we don't offend you? We want to be in this together with you. So what do you want to tell us that we need to be mindful of, whether it's sugar or movies or, you know, whatever they want. And then you need to abide by that.
2: I love that. Yes, have the conversation. Show them that you want to be really good team players. And then abide by that. Oh, that's the challenge, right?
3: Yeah.
2: Because you sneak little candy into your pocket. No, and this is where the parents need to understand, I don't have to buy my grandkids love.
3: Yeah.
2: I don't have to buy them a cell phone, especially if the parents have said no. And I don't have to bring candy, and I don't have to let them stay up late because I want to be popular with them. No, those are inappropriate decisions that we make out of some desperate need to be loved, but we don't manipulate and we don't buy love. Ideally, that's not what's happening here. And if somebody's listening saying, oh, Kathy, I just did that last week, you know, it's okay. Because again, you didn't know it last week, but you know it now. So I would love for you to stand strong in, you know, your relationship and speak well of your kids and your grandkids.
3: Yeah. You know, Kathy, one of the things that we hear from parents of adult children here at Focus can be any kind of addictions that are occurring. We haven't talked about any of that, but you know, adult children that are really struggling, not just, you know, launch failure, but they're addicted to drugs or addicted to some other thing that is hampering their ability to function as a healthy adult. What kind of parameters do you suggest parents look at in that regard? Because we've talked about, you know, leaving them to God, and this could be their valley that needs to be addressed and they need to find their way. But I think the Lord's good with providing a rope to help them climb out of the hole. But what does that look like so that it's not detrimental but helpful?
2: Right. No, thanks for bringing that up. And I love the way you worded the question. Again, this is pretty individualized, so it's a little bit challenging here, even in writing the book. But again, do you know enough to know what would be helpful? What have they tried? What haven't they tried? How motivated are they? Are they concerned? Are they angry? Do they feel manipulated by the system? You know, what's going on there? But you have a right as the parent to have a standard and a boundary. Like, you're not allowed in our home as a user. You know, we can't. Maybe you have younger siblings, right? So if you're parenting kids in the home and you have an adult child who's addicted and unhealthy, maybe not even addicted, but depressed in a dangerous way, anxious in a way that would not be healthy to be around the younger kids, you have a right to say, sorry, you can come for dinner, but we can't have you stay the night because you're just not a healthy example. You have a right to do that. You have to decide if that's the best thing to do. And then you say to your kids, you know, how can we help? Can we help? How can we help? What do you need? Help me understand what's going on here. I guarantee you, and Jim, you know this, as the president here of Focus, that they're trying to meet a need in an unhealthy way.
3: Yeah.
2: They have a need for something. They have a need for belonging, and they've chosen to belong to the community of addicted people because they're welcomed there. No, you can teach them that they can be welcomed elsewhere, that you can abstain from liquor or drugs or pharmaceuticals or whatever it might be, and we can be your belonging. You know, and we'll welcome you home, and let's go out to dinner every Tuesday night, et cetera, et cetera. I also want to say to the parents who are listening in this hard moment, your son is more than addicted. He still is creative. He still is your firstborn. He still is a brother. He still is a grandson. He still is a sound engineer. You know, he still is a guy with a heart of gold. Addiction robbed him and is controlling him, but he's more than that. And when we, just like a parent is more than a parent, which is a helpful reminder that you can't rely just on your children to have all your needs met. It's inappropriate. And I think that might be something that we would think about.
3: That's really good.
2: And Jim, what if I would also say that we start by being sad? You know, when you're a parent of a young child, you get to be the problem solver. Now you're the parent of an adult kid, and you might have permission from a child to be part of the solution, but you might not. So can we love anyway? And can we be sad before we're mad?
3: Yeah.
2: And can our compassion for the mess that our son or daughter is in, could that be our motivation to pray more and to love differently and to introduce them to mentors, et cetera? You have a right to your sadness. You have a right to your disappointment. And please don't look back assuming you did something wrong.
3: Yeah.
2: This is where the what if and the if only parenting can kill you. It's possible that you did everything right. And I know what I know. You did what you knew how to do. I write in the book, don't look back with today's wisdom. Since you raised these children, you have read more parenting books, prayed more prayers, memorized more scripture, listened to more sermons, and listened to more broadcasts that focus on the family. And now that you know what you know, you look back and you think, how could I have been so stupid? You weren't stupid back then. You did what you knew how to do. So we look forward with hope.
3: Yeah. Kathy, I love the conversation. And again, the book content is very good.
2: Thank you.
3: And it's right on point for these parents of adult children that are struggling. Mm-hmm. We've covered a lot of the content, but nowhere near all of it.
2: Mm-hmm.
3: So people need to get a copy of the book and start reading it for themselves and dig in.
2: Thank you.
3: And be a student of life,
2: mm-hmm.
3: about what is true and what can be. And how you need to behave in all of it as the adult, the more adult.
2: Yes.
3: Right? Yeah. The mature one,
2: yes.
3: Hopefully. But
2: let's
3: thank
2: hope.
3: You so much.
2: You're welcome.
3: For being with us. And again, this is really, really good. And who doesn't want to resolve conflict and find peace and hope with your adult children? The title of your book, which is right on.
2: Thank you.
3: Get a copy from us here at Focus on the Family. And if you can make a gift of any amount, we'll send you the book as a gift and our way of saying thank you for being part of the ministry and helping other families to do well. And we're so thankful for friends like you who support this ministry. Our research shows that over the past 12 months, our joint efforts have helped more than 80,000 parents work through a significant crisis in their parenting. And I'm proud of that. In fact, I have a story from one such parent that said, Focus on the Family has greatly impacted us over the years. Thank you for helping us raise our family, strengthen our marriage, and for supporting and encouraging us in everyday life. We recently became monthly supporters and are so grateful to be part of this wonderful ministry. Well, thank you, Tracy, for sending us that note. And that's it. Doing it together is how this gets done. So thank you for supporting the ministry.
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3: Today shows a high of 87 degrees with a low of 69 degrees, partly cloudy.
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0: When you hear things from your teen that shock you, I think we need to talk about that with Mark Gregston on Parenting Today's Teens. Mark is the founder and executive director of Heartlight Ministries, a residential counseling program for teens. And Courtney LaFleur is here as well, a professional counselor. And Mark, get us going on this important topic.
1: Well, you know, teens can say, and they do say, things that shock you. I mean, they use slang that doesn't make any sense. They curse and speak in a way that makes grandma blush. You know, they share shocking opinions about the world that makes moms and dads crazy. They blurt embarrassing things out. They can be critical and insulting to everyone around them. They may confess behaviors that are hurtful. And there are times when teens just say plain stupid comments. They're good at it. But how should parents respond? So let's talk about what kind of things teens do and say that should be overlooked and what needs to get your immediate attention.
0: Mark and Courtney will bat that topic around here and offer you some help on Parenting Today's Teens. And they'll interview Eliza, coming up, our teen guest on Parenting Today's Teens. Mark, with all the influences on them, teens just sound different today. They say things that you and I might not, and well, maybe you would, Mark. I don't know.
1: Thanks, Wayne. Thanks. Courtney's sitting here nodding her head.
2: I didn't
1: going,
2: say anything.
1: Wait, go ahead. Feed it. It's okay.
2: I'm just here.
1: You know, here's the thing, and I put a disclaimer at the beginning of this. I'm not saying it's okay to cuss and use slang words to do all this stuff. I'm just trying to explain this is what kids do, and they may use slang and words that you didn't teach them. They may be cursing, you know, to express feelings or to get attention or to share anger. And these words fit. It describes their actual feelings that they have. And slang lets teens hide, you know, what they mean from mom and dad. And teens say things in texts and posts that aren't like them. And parents will find that where they start reading their texts and posts and go, wait a minute, you're not supposed to be using that word. You're not supposed to be saying that. You know, and what's happening is they're conforming to a culture that's bombarding them and exposing them to things, and they're relating to one another just like everybody else relates to one another.
0: Well, how should parents react when they hear these things?
1: Well, the first time you hear some of these word bombs, you know, it can be disturbing. And parents need to remember that teens are influenced by the culture they live in. Teens need to express themselves. And sometimes we get so concerned over the words they use rather than the fact they need to express themselves. And I want that. I want them to express. But at the same time, I want them to learn to be respectful and use the right words. And I may need to teach them to do that. It doesn't give permission or ignore the inappropriateness, but it helps in understanding what's going on with kids.
0: Courtney, your help on this?
2: Yeah, I'm not a parent to a teenager, so, you know, thinking about working with the kids here, their slang and their cuss words, they don't necessarily shock me, but some of their opinions about things really do. They've got some bizarre opinions. And I think, you know, thinking about the parents I work with too, that's the thing I see them react to the most. They kind of have a tolerance for the language after a while, but when their kids say something off the wall that's like, that's not how I raised you, that's not what we believe, parents react in an insane way. And so it's important to remember, teenagers aren't supposed to think like you. They're really not. They're at a time in their life where they're not supposed to just adopt your opinions anymore, and their brain is not fully developed enough to have an actual great thought or belief right now. So you're going to have some patience with them, because they're not going to think like you. And they might make comments about abortion or weed or politics or education that are completely different than what you believe. And that doesn't mean it requires your immediate reaction.
0: Okay, so when we hear one of these shocking opinions coming from our teen, I'm sure it's easy to overreact, isn't it?
2: Absolutely. And you're going to have to engage the best poker face that you can and stay very calm and start asking more questions instead of freaking out, telling them this is not what we believe as a family, or making them feel stupid for having that opinion, even if it's a really stupid opinion. You've got to be able to figure out how they got to that point, listen to them, engage with them, and if they ask for it, share some of your wisdom and perspective. But also know that even maybe without that conversation, they might outgrow this belief as their brain develops a little bit more. So have some patience with them in that too. And remember, not everything requires your knowledge or wisdom in that moment.
0: But wait, there's more, Mark. There's more to this list, isn't there?
1: Well, there is. And in commenting what Courtney's saying, my son made a comment, you know, golly, 18 years ago. and there was some skirmish in some country somewhere, and he goes, why don't we just bomb everybody and kill everybody?
2: Yeah.
1: And I looked at him and I thought, how could you be so stupid in your thinking? I mean, that was the first thought that came to my mind. And then you begin to think from how he sees things, and it changed my perspective of him that I didn't get angry. So I just started saying, okay, let's figure this one out. Let's sit down and talk and help that. But sometimes it's just that, you know, those surprising responses and stupid comments that they make that you go, wait a minute, wait a minute. And so the initial response is, you know, to what's happening in the world may surprise you sometimes. I mean, you can think about all the different things that are going on. And their first reaction in the news that they read and see and comments that other people make aren't necessarily the best. And sometimes, like Courtney said, you got to leave things alone. Teens make stupid comments.
0: So you've got to show some restraint and be slow to speak, huh?
1: Well, you know, give teens the freedom to express themselves out loud in front of you. And some of the comments are better, you know, left alone. But your momentary action of controlling their speech and freedom to express may just cut off your ability to influence and impact them for a lifetime. I've found that it's not my place to set them straight or always to have a teaching moment about how they're wrong, about how they can do it better, how they can speak different. Plus, the Bible says, you know, I mean, even a fool appears wise when he keeps his mouth shut.
2: Mm-hmm. The stupidity reminds me of another thing that drives me crazy that teenagers say, and it's when they're overly negative or critical about things, like just constantly complaining about stuff that really is not that bad. And so, and it's always to an extreme, right? It's always exaggerated or intense, like, I hate that guy, or this place is so stupid, or you never shut up, or you're never there for me, or you don't ever listen to me. So just these very extreme words like never or always, and you're thinking like, that's impossible because I'm sitting here listening to you now. But it's still what they're saying and how they're expressing themselves. And it drives me nuts and hopefully drives a lot of other people nuts. And I'm not just crazy.
0: Well, what's going on when they are so critical?
2: I think they just don't know another way to express it. So they feel like to get their point across, it has to be very extreme. And this is where I think part of the time you should not react and part of the time you really should. Because on one hand, you want your kid to express their opinion to you and you want to be able to hear that out and help them understand it. But on the other hand, kids do need some direction in their extreme thinking and being able to show them that they maybe need to have some resilience. Like, hey, this isn't actually that bad. There are other things in the world that are way worse than this. And your kids need to learn to think outside themselves. So this is one where I would say, yeah, spend half your time really listening and then take advantage of those moments where you feel maybe I should speak up here and remind you that this is pretty extreme the way you're talking and it's not actually accurate to the situation.
1: Well, you can shut them down. It's like a kid who comes in and goes, you know, I think abortion's okay. And that usually riles up parents. And so you can shut them down or you can take the opportunity to engage with them and help move them in a different thought. I mean, how you respond makes all the difference in the world, I think.
0: What about the confessions that come out when teens speak? And, you know, we view them as saying something stupid, but maybe they're revealing something that we need to be concerned about.
1: Well, maybe risky behaviors. Yeah, maybe that's what, I mean, they're saying something and they're expressing something. Maybe we need to look into that a little bit.
2: Yeah, you know, anytime they're not showing an appreciation for their life or care for their life, whether it's risky behaviors or expressing suicidal comments or ideation, that's, I mean, of course, something that you need to act on pretty immediately.
1: Yeah, you will hear kids make negative comments about their family. This family's awful. It's not like every other family. And the first response is, yes, it is. Get up to your room and go figure out what family is. Instead of going, they may be expressing some truth.
2: Yeah. Right.
0: Well, we'll continue this conversation with Mark and Courtney on this topic in a few moments after they speak with Eliza. That's next here on Parenting Today's Teens.
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1: Eliza, thanks for being a part of the program. I'm always amazed when I see you, and people can't see it on the radio, but you've got the most beautiful eyes.
4: Thank you.
1: I think I have ever seen.
2: It's like the first thing you notice.
4: Thank you. I have my grandma's eyes.
1: Do you?
4: Yeah.
1: I mean, every time we take pictures of you here or anything else, it just kind of boom, and everybody makes comments about that. It's fantastic. Okay, where are you from and how did you get to Heartlight?
4: Yeah, I'm from Bend, Oregon. It's so beautiful. I'm so grateful to have grown up in such a beautiful city. It wasn't just one thing. It was a combination of, I would say a series of unfortunate events. It was just, I was born without something in my brain called my soft spot. So I was born with sagittal synostosis. And so when I was 7 months old,
2: I'm impressed that you remembered that.
4: Yeah.
1: Wow.
4: I didn't for a long time. But I had to have a craniectomy at 7 months. And I believe I just had a transplant. So that, I think, messed up my nervous system a ton. So it was just a rough start when I already have a super sensitive nervous system. And then 8 years old, I had an incident with my best friend at the time. She molested me, and it was just something I hadn't been prepared for. I was raised in a family where very Christian, very open, but a lot of sheltering. So I just didn't know about this kind of thing. And so it came as a shock.
1: Yeah.
4: And then I moved to England when I was 10 years old, right after this event, maybe nine. And it was just, I had a really hard pornography addiction from that time for a couple of years. And then I talked to my parents about it. They did their best to protect me. There's just, I'm a kid and I'm clever and I could find loopholes. And so it just was really destructive for my mind. And it led to a lot of depression and anxiety. And growing up, my relationship with my sister was really, really rough. She had, she just was she's a very black and white thinker. She's my older sister. So it just was, in a lot of ways, a really rough relationship. It was very hard to feel the degrading comments and that kind of thing.
1: Okay, so what kind of pushed it to, what was the downward spiral where parents were doing something? What was going on right before you got here?
4: For about a year before I came, I was having these really bad, not panic attacks, but like anger outbursts. And so my emotions would be so escalated that everything would just come crashing down, and I didn't know how to manage it, and neither did my parents. So eventually, it's actually just a miracle of God, but my parents went to their home community group for church, and they were talking about, hey, we might need to send our daughter Eliza somewhere, like, this isn't good. We need some intervention. That same night, they didn't say anything to me. They came home and I said, hey, Mom and Dad, I need to go somewhere. This isn't working anymore. Like, I need to be sent away. And God fully just prepared our hearts at the same time for this big change. And so 4 weeks or 6 weeks later, I was on a plane to Heartlight. So just incredible.
2: Yeah.
4: It was really incredible.
2: So what was it like being here? I mean, you have an idea in your head of what it's going to be like, and then you get here and you have to do all this really hard work. What was that like for you?
4: Nothing could have prepared me for what it would be like. It definitely has been the most challenging thing I've ever had to do and the most beneficial. So I've said this a couple times, it's so like nothing I don't think could prepare. I was 14 when I got here. I was really young, and I'm also very much a homebody, so much homesickness. I really miss my family, my best friend, my cats, my home. But it was a big adjustment, and it was a lot. It's been a lot of work. It is a lot of work. But I do think that that's part of the reason that it's so effective is because change doesn't come, oftentimes it doesn't come with what feels natural. It comes with like pushing myself to the brink.
1: Yeah. What do you think is the biggest change that you've made in your life? And what do you think is the biggest change your parents have made?
4: Yeah, too? That's a great question. For me, I think the biggest thing was letting go of control and realizing I can control very little of my life. I can control my actions and I can control what I do with my feelings. But other than that, I'm not really, I'm not over that and just submitting to God and being like, hey, this isn't easy. I think there's a verse in, I think it's Peter that says, Lord, I believe, but help my unbelief. And that just, I think, helps me a lot where I'm like, Lord, I do believe and help my unbelief.
1: Yeah.
4: And so submitting to that was a huge part of growing, was just trying not to handle it all on my own, because that's impossible. And then for my parents, I mean, honestly, I'm very blessed.
1: That's cool to hear.
4: Yeah, I have the most incredible parents. Raised me to love Jesus and taught me well and are so supportive. Honestly, they've just come alongside me and trusted Heartlight. And at times I wish that they wouldn't, because I'm like, I want to go home. And I'm also like, if they listened to me a lot, would have gone wrong.
1: Wow.
4: Yeah. So just also, I'd say along the same lines, trusting God and trusting Heartlight to provide me.
1: Wow. To get you that good place.
4: Yeah.
1: Okay, so if there's parents out there listening, or grandparents, that have a child that's just like you, you know, in their home right now, what would you tell them to do?
4: I think a lot of tenderness. For me specifically, I'm incredibly sensitive. So just being kind and tender and gentle and patient. Not rushing things, because change takes a lot of time. Not shaming them for those problems, because oftentimes they're not in our control, but just trying to provide the support that you can. And at the end of the day, sometimes there's more intervention needed, but just trying to guide them along the path of what the Lord says is right and what the Lord says to do. And a lot of it's not stuff that parents can do, but it's just being with your kid and going alongside them, and making it known what the parents have gone through. Because I think oftentimes I felt alone in my problems, and it just wasn't the case. My parents had gone through so many hardships as well, and I was able to eventually relate to them, which was really helpful in my path.
1: A couple of I mean, I'm sitting here thinking, one, I would have loved to have your parents as my parents growing up. Yeah. I just go, how cool that would be.
4: They're incredible.
1: But the other part of it is I'm blown away. You were 14 when you got in. You're 15. When I was 15, I couldn't even tie my shoes. You know, I didn't know that I had to wear shoes.
4: Yeah.
1: I mean, all this stuff has brought you to a place that is so full of wisdom and so mature that I'm sitting here somewhat amazed.
4: Thank you.
1: At the depth. You know, it's beautiful eyes and great depth of wisdom. I mean, it really is amazing to me. Do you see how God's using all of this in you?
4: More than anything. Absolutely. I think, honestly, before Heartlight, I didn't know that I had a future.
1: Wow.
4: And just being like, oh my gosh, it's so bright.
1: Well, look, go off to school, get a counseling degree, and come back and we'll hire you here.
4: I have thought about it.
1: No, I'm telling you that's what you need to do.
4: Yeah.
2: Eliza, I was going to mention, you said something that I thought was really, like Mark said, very wise about parents opening up to their kids about their struggles, because shame is so good at telling us we're alone in things.
4: Absolutely.
2: And I hope that is something you take with you, because I've seen you do it so well here and being able to step out of your comfort zone and share some of the things that you feel ashamed of to make other people feel less alone. And I don't want you to lose that, because I think it's really special.
4: Yeah, definitely.
1: Well, cool. Well, look, it's great to have you on the program.
4: Thank you so much.
1: Has been wonderful. It's been wonderful.
4: It's a great opportunity.
1: It's just 10 minutes to hear about all your life, but it's just absolutely amazing. Thanks for being a part.
4: Yes, thank you so much.
1: All right.
0: It was interesting that Eliza was able to make some progress when she was given a safe space to express herself, isn't it? Well, Mark, what can parents do to better handle the shocking things that teens sometimes say?
1: Well, you know, when kids start to say things, let them speak. I mean, if you shut them down, then they never get to express themselves, and that which isn't spoken is acted out. And sometimes if people would just sit around and listen to their kids, they may find that you get to the heart of the issue is what you want. So engage for the opportunity to share wisdom, and not for the, you know, for the opportunity, the chance to slap another consequence on them or out of line thinking. Even though I believe in consequences and I believe in rewards, sometimes you have to say, okay, maybe this is not the time, and seek to make an impact on your teen. Not a clone. They're different. They're wired differently. They need to be different. God has created them uniquely. So take advantage of that. And when they share feelings and thoughts and everything that is different from you, take the opportunity to find out a little bit more about your child, rather than spending so much time thinking that they violated something that is going to ruin your family or your expectations or your concept of perfection. Your child needs to express themselves in a world where no one is listening. They need to express themselves in a world where no one is listening.
0: Wow.
1: So you need to be it. And that's why I repeat that you need to be it. And if they can't express to you, then they're going to act it out. So act to influence, not react and shut them down.
0: Well, Courtney, instead of parents just listening and turning the radio off now, let's give them something to think about, some questions to ask themselves.
2: Yes. Parents, first thing, what is it about you that tells you you have to react to every situation? Second, I want you to think back on your time with your teenagers and ask yourself how many conversations or opportunities you've missed out on because your teen knows what your reaction will be.
0: All right.
1: Wow. Well, you know, I think it's interesting that I hear people say, you know, I just feel like I need to teach a lesson if the opportunity comes up, and you don't. I need to correct everything there is, and you don't. I need to tell them where they're wrong all the time, and you don't. I mean, there's a part of it where you learn which hill to die on, what's worth pursuing, what's not, and just going, you know, I can leave it alone because I can make more headway. I may lose the battle, but I want to win the war, and that's what's key here. Courtney, yeah. Great questions.
2: Thank you.
0: Yeah, thank you. Thanks to both of you for their help today on a topic that doesn't get talked about much, but certainly needs to be talked about. So now don't forget, we have a Parenting Today's Teens newsletter. It's filled with helpful tips for parents and grandparents. And you can sign up for this free resource and many others by scrolling to the bottom of this page, parentingtodaysteens.org. 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All right, with thanks to Mark and Courtney. Mark, I'll turn it back over to you for a final word.
1: Hey, moms and dads, your teens are going to say things that make your jaw drop. And that's just a part of the deal. But here's what I've learned after 50 years of working with teenagers. The parent who can stay calm when their teens say something shocking is the parent who gets the opportunity to continue the conversation and have an influence. You don't have to agree with everything they say. You don't have to ignore it either. But if every shocking comment turns into a lecture or a consequence, you're going to find yourself talking to a closed door really fast. Teens need space to be honest, even about the messy stuff, without feeling shame. So the next time your teen says something that makes grandma blush, take a breath. Listen, ask a question, because staying in the conversation today is how you influence who they become tomorrow.
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6: This is Chris Katulka of the Friends of Israel Today radio program, and here's what's happening in the news. In a recent 60 Minutes interview, Israeli Prime Minister Benjamin Netanyahu took some personal responsibility for the security failures that allowed Hamas to launch its devastating October 7th attack. But see, he's saying he's not the one to take the fall alone. During a CBS interview, Netanyahu insists that blame runs across the entire political and military establishment and says the country should be focused on what happened since that day and not on what led up to it. Well, here's my take. It was President Harry Truman who kept a sign on his Oval Office desk that read, "The buck stops here." Netanyahu is no different than Truman or any other leader. 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
7: As a grandparent, we love our grandkids, don't we? We want what's best for them. We want them to be happy, healthy, and smart. But are we thinking about their spiritual health? Recently, I was talking with a grandma who says God has used Keys for Kids Ministries, formerly Children's Bible Hour, to impact five generations of her family for Christ. What a legacy. That's something that will live beyond happiness, health, and intelligence. As grandparents, the most important thing we can do for our grandkids is to be faithful and teach them the truth of Scripture. They may not want to listen, but the bottom line is Scripture teaches us that His Word won't return empty or void. We need to plant the seed. Somebody else may water it, but God, He'll reap the harvest.
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9: I'm Steve O'Dell with Mission Network News. 191 churches in Egypt have received legal status. Dwayne Friesen with Voice of the Martyrs Canada says many Christian leaders have waited years for government approval. The decision comes under Egypt's 2016 law for building and restoring churches and marks the 30th group of churches approved by the legislation committee.
10: There is dramatic difficulty for the Christian community within Egypt, but to see a step towards allowance for the facilities for their weekly worship is a good step, and I hope it grows.
9: Still, the approvals address only a small portion of the need. Tens of thousands of churches are still seeking legal recognition. Pray these changes would lead to greater freedom for Egyptian believers rather than control over church life. Pray also for the endurance of Egyptian believers' faith amid persecution. Next, since 1976, India's Foreign Contribution Regulation Act has put administrative red tape on domestic nonprofit organizations that receive foreign funding. A man we'll call Paul is a pastoral coach supporting work in India. He says the majority Hindu government wants India to become a Hindu Rashtra or state.
11: For that, they have to plug every hole. That means anything which is going to be a hindrance to that vision of establishing a Hindu Rashtra.
9: Thousands of Christian-led organizations have lost their FCRA licenses in recent years. They are now blocked from receiving foreign funding. But Paul says problems also come when organizations refuse to comply. Recently, an evangelical Christian NGO was exposed as part of a financial network that dodged the FCRA system. Paul says Hindu leaders will weaponize the incident. Pray for wisdom for Christians to spread the gospel in a way that honors God. Thank you for listening to Mission Network News, a service of One Way Ministries. We're listener-supported by people like you. 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I'm Steve O'Dell.
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14: Today shows a high of 87 degrees with a low of 69 degrees, partly cloudy.
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14: Today shows a high of 87 degrees with a low of 69 degrees, partly cloudy.
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We're ready to get things started, so here's the three Heath brothers with We Need Revival.

the band. It's called Building Bridges. I have some more brand new music. I had the opportunity to interview this person last night, and he's got a new release out to radio, and it's a good one. He wrote it, actually. His name is Donnie Rabin. Here he is with The Next Cloud.

0: The Taylor's there for you. Brand new music. It's called Peace, Love, and Joy. And right now it's time for Ben to come in. Ben, say hello to everybody.
1: Hello, everybody.
0: All right. What is your song today?
1: Joy, hold it. Victory, once more.
0: Good job,

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I like that one, Greg. It's called He Is. Got another one coming up here. You are listening to Gospel Showcase. Your host, Greg Donna, and Ben Journey. Here's 18 Mile, What Mercy

0: Well, that's our buddy, that Louisiana Cajun, calling the Louisiana crooner, Cajun crooner, Greg Sullivan, read the news. And this, that thou shalt confess with thy mouth, Lord Jesus, and shalt believe in thy heart that God hath raised him from the dead, thou shalt be saved. What Greg was telling us we needed to go spread the news about. Appreciate Brother Greg and all that he does in his ministry. We're looking forward. Week, go ahead and announce. Donna, if you don't care.
1: Yeah, that's fine.
0: We're going to be there's the fourth annual Don Triplett Memorial There's Hope Special Needs Conference, June the 6th, 7th, at Sand Mountain Cowboy Church, Boaz, Alabama. It'll be Saturday, starts at 5:30, with a special guest, the Down East Boys, also Clear Vision, Greg Sullivan, The Journeys, Billy Walker, and the Pilot family, with special guest, our buddy Vonda Armstrong. And then on Sunday, beginning at 4, The Journeys and Greg Sullivan. And there'll be no charge. Love offering will be taken. And if you want information about this, call 985-507-9432. We would love to see you there. Anybody you know, especially in the area, has a special needs in their lives, please encourage them. I believe wholeheartedly you'll receive a blessing. And autistic people there playing music, Ben is one of them. Brother Aaron, Pilot fan, what a blessing he is. I think it's a blessing. So y'all make plans there June 7th. Boaz, Alabama. Thank you all.
1: Thanks, Greg. And here's the feature group that's going to be there that night, or that Saturday night, I guess. The Down East Boys with Preach Jesus.

listening to the Blue Ridge Gospel Showcase with your host, Craig Donna, and Journey. And that was The Journeys with Little Good Be Home. Here's the Kingdom Heirs to say, called Life Hurts, God Heals.

0: That's our friends, the Mylan Hayes family. Absolutely love that family right there and love that song. So true. We do have so much to thank him for. You're listening to the Blue Ridge Gospel Showcase right here on your favorite gospel music radio station. Here's the Inspirations to sing their release to radio right now. It's called Sea of Forgetfulness.
1: Me singing bass.
0: Yeah, right.
1: Wish I could.

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I'm washed in his blood and I'm free.

0: Love that one right there. That was Master Voice with Preacher Man. We want to tell you goodbye. It's time for us to close it on out. We have enjoyed being with y'all today. Back next.
1: Be good.
0: Right. We've got one here now. It's our buddy's Philip Banks. A great song. It's called The Anthem, Psalms 98. Y'all next week.

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0: never been this homesick before. That's Adam Crabb. Welcome to the program. Our featured artist is the North Carolina-based trio Mercy's Well. Brad Strider is the group founder, owner, and MC. He introduces the rest of the group.
1: We're from Greensboro, North Carolina, and in 2026, we will celebrate 25 years as a ministry, as Mercy's Well. It goes back a little bit earlier than that, and for the past 20 years, Greg Gaynor has been a part of the group, and then also 10 years ago, we added Jake Wood as part of the group. So no changes in 10 years, which is kind of nice. And as get used to each other. I mean, it's kind of nice, but you know, sometimes I want them to leave, but it's still kind of nice to have the same people around.
0: That's Brad Strider. The group's newest project is called Oceans of Grace. Donna King was their producer. We're here, we're ready. We'll get us off to a good start.
1: It's kind of an all sing kind of thing. It's our opener, so it's just a fun song. We're here, we're ready to worship the Savior. It's a kind of a call to worship.
0: That's Brad Strider, and here's Mercy's Well with We're Here, We're Ready.

0: Mercy's Well. Brad talks about the first cut on the project called Flying High.
1: It's kind of a fun song. There was a songwriter, Harry Offutt, and he's up in Pennsylvania. I'm not sure if he'd ever had a cut on a Southern Gospel record. But I may be wrong about that, but I'm pretty sure this is his first one. He had sent the song to Zane King, which of course is our producer's husband, and he published the song for him after Donna helped him finish it. He didn't quite have it fine-tuned like he wanted it. And Zane felt so strongly about this song, and he sent it to us, and we fell in love with it. It's perfectly our style. It's exactly what you would expect to hear from Mercy's Well from the past 15 years or more. So it's just a fun song to sing. It's our number two song in the set after we do our opener. And so it kind of gets people going. It's a feel-good song, and it's just a lot of fun to sing.
0: That's Brad Strider, and here's Mercy's Well with Flying High.

that's Mercy's Well. We have much more from them throughout the program today. Greater Vision, the Bible Tones, and more coming up when the Gospel Greats continues.

0: 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I'm Rodney Balcom, and you're listening to The Gospel Greats. Welcome back.
1: Hi, friends. This is Jack Armstrong with the Bible Tones, and here's our latest single, Sound the Alarm, on The Gospel Greats.

0: Sound the alarm. That's the Bible Tones. Greater Vision's newest single was written with the golden pen of Rodney Griffin. Rodney talks about the song.
1: We've been privileged through the years. Greater Vision has gotten to go with Dr. Charles Stanley to Israel. It's been really neat to see these places where the Lord walked and where the Bible was written. I remember we got to visit Jericho, and I remember our guide saying, "This is Jericho, and this is where the walls fell down." And he said, "You know, we still haven't found those walls. We cannot find them." And I thought, wow, that's interesting. When God brings the walls down, He does such a great job that you can't even find the remnants of them. And if these walls buried beneath the ground could talk, they could tell us about the overpowering awesomeness of God that just commanded them to fall.
0: That's Rodney Griffin, and here's Greater Vision. If these walls could talk.

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1: Hey, everybody. Tim Lovelace here with jokes that I hear from the road. I was wondering why the Frisbee kept getting bigger and bigger, and then it hit me. Keep smiling while you're listening to Rodney Balcom right here on The Gospel Greats.
0: And that's Tim Lovelace. Thanks for the laughs, Tim. Here's the newest from Doug.

Keep on shining. That's Doug Anderson. We'll have more with Mercy's Well in just a moment. I'm Rodney Baucom, and you're listening to The Gospel Greats.

0: he will, the Kramers from their project Soli Deo Gloria. Mercy's Well is our featured artist today. Brad Strider, Greg Gaynor, and Jake Wood make up the group. Beyond the music, Brad is recognized as one of the top graphic designers in Southern Gospel.
1: Technically, Mercy's Well is a full-time ministry for these guys. And, of course, they have outside interests because we are home 3-4 days a week usually, as a lot of groups are. But, since 1998, I have ran my own business of printing, graphic design, that kind of thing. It's what I went to school for, and I fell into some cool things early on. When I started my business, I was working for another company, and a chance meeting with a friend of mine, more of an acquaintance back then, became a friend later. He was doing some work for people like Abraham Productions and people like The Hoppers, Showcase Media, and Cathedral's Farewell Tour preparation. And so he asked me, he said, "I'm really burnt out. I'm working with a church, and would you be interested in taking on some of this work?" So I started working for those artists, and to this day, I still work for Abraham Productions on a yearly basis. I still do occasional things for The Hoppers, so I've kept those relationships through the years. And a few years into that, I started working for the National Quartet Convention, doing their program book, doing all the advertising, graphic design throughout the year for Clark and the board there. So I get to do my love in two different ways because I grew up on Southern Gospel music. My family has a strong history in music ministry and quartets. And so to get to do that work, first off in the graphic design side of things, working on the Cathedral's Farewell Tour was the coolest thing ever for me because I was a huge Cathedral's fan. And then I moved into doing some other things. And then the group took off a few years later. So it's kind of like I'm getting the best of both worlds.
0: That's Brad Strider. The group's newest single is called Let the Church Be an Ocean.
1: It was actually the last song we picked. Kind of were narrowing down to a couple of other songs, and then out of the blue, Donna pitched this song to us. Donna's just got tons of songs that, and she said, "I don't know if you'd heard this one or not." She sent it to us. Lee Black, Donna King, wrote this one, and the minute I heard it from the first line, "There's a world that's hurting, and we've got the cure," and that immediately grabbed me, and I said, "I want to hear more." And it got to the chorus where, "If grace is water, let the church be an ocean. If love is a flame, then let us burn bright." And so just the lyrics, it's just a great lyric song that is a challenge to the church. And since we sing so primarily to the church, we thought it was the appropriate song, and it strikes the appropriate chord with what we want to leave people with.
0: That's Brad Strider, and here's Mercy's Well with Let the Church Be an Ocean.

0: It's from their album Oceans of Grace. Let the church be an ocean. On the project, they have an unusual song called Unusual.
1: The lyrics are, he's unusual as usual. His ways are not like mine. Supernatural
2: becomes natural in the hands of the divine. It's a really cool song. It's a Donna song, right?
1: Yeah, Donna and Tim Parton.
0: So let's enjoy this unusual song. Here's Mercy's Well.

Mercy's Well with Unusual. It's on their album Oceans of Grace. More with the group coming up in hour two. In just a moment, our Southern Gospel headlines of the week.

0: Sweet By and By. That's Jimmy Fortune. And now for our Southern Gospel headlines of the week. Daystar Television Network has announced the passing of their founder and president, Joni Lamb. Mrs. Lamb passed away on Thursday, May 7th. She had founded the network with her husband, the late Marcus Lamb, in 1993, and it became one of the largest Christian networks in the world. Our condolences to the many friends and family of Joni Lamb. Richard Earl Carden, father of Ricky Carden of the Down East Boys, passed away on Sunday, May 3rd. Richard had also been part of the Messengers Quartet.
1: Well, I never shy.
0: Condolences to the many friends and family of Richard Earl Carden. Carolina, the band welcomes Christian Davis to their lineup. Christian is known as a versatile instrumentalist and highly respected bass singer. Former member of the Lefevre Quartet, Daly and Vincent, and the Old Time Gospel Hour Quartet, Christian is now linked up with Carolina, the band out of Gastonia, North Carolina. Jeff Steele has been having some health issues. Brad Steele fills us in.
2: Well, you know, Dad has had some health issues for a little while now. And to be honest with you, that's a big part of the reason why you might not see us out there as much as you used to, certainly. But he still pastors our church here in Coleman, Alabama, Redeeming Grace Church. And he's had health problems, and one of those problems has been his back. And the doctors tried to find him some answers that hopefully would not involve surgery, but it kind of just became inevitable that he was going to have surgery done, and so he had back surgery. I know he would appreciate your prayers, and my mom as well, who's been there with him the whole time, taking care of him, and she would love your prayers as well. And we're just ready to not only get him home, but get him back in the pulpit at our church, preaching and able to do those things that I know he is so passionate about. And we appreciate all of the prayers for him, and he's doing well, but just pray that he can continue to recover and that the surgery would bring him some relief.
0: That's Brad Steele. Our best to Jeff Steele as he continues to recover. Greater Vision had a bus issue on what was to be a quick trip to Canada. The turbo went out on the bus, or so they thought. Gerald Wolf replaced just a little of what took place over the next several days, including an odd conversion note.
3: Apparently, in Canada, if the shipment is over 50 pounds, overnight means 4 days. 4 days. So we had to get a hotel. Meanwhile, the rental van was due back, so I had to go back to the airport in Toronto, turn it in, and reserve another one. So let me just cut this chase here. That was Monday. Between Monday and Thursday, we were in three different hotels. four different rental cars. Three vans and a SUV.
4: Yeah.
3: So that was in 4 days. Still no turbo.
0: After all this, the turbo wasn't even the problem, but the good news is the guys only missed one date. And the number one song on the Singing News Weekly chart comes from the Triumphant Quartet. It's called Friend of Sinners.

mistakes, and I've got enough regrets to last a lifetime. And oh, how my heart breaks

you cared for. Others didn't care that much about. Oh, but you have so much mercy for the outcast.

0: featuring Eric Bennett. That's the Trumpet Quartet, Friend of Sinners. And that'll wrap things up for hour one of the program. More with Mercy's Well in hour two, plus a spotlight segment with the Divinity Trio. 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
5: I'm Steve O'Dell with Mission Network News. 191 churches in Egypt have received legal status. Dwayne Friesen with Voice of the Martyrs Canada says many Christian leaders have waited years for government approval. The decision comes under Egypt's 2016 law for building and restoring churches. Still, the approvals address only a small portion of the need. Pray for greater freedom for these Egyptian believers and for endurance amid persecution. Next, since 1976, India's Foreign Contribution Regulation Act has put administrative red tape on domestic nonprofit organizations that receive foreign funding. A man we'll call Paul is a pastoral coach supporting work in India. He says problems also come when Christian organizations refuse to comply. Recently, an evangelical ministry was exposed as part of a financial network that dodged the FCRA system. Paul says Hindu leaders will weaponize the incident. Pray for wisdom for Christians to spread the gospel in a way that honors God. Mission Network News is a service of One Way Ministries. I'm Steve O'Dell.
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10: Hello, friend, and welcome back for hour two of The Gospel Greats, the greatest songs about the greatest message, the gospel. I'm Rodney Balkum, and coming up, we'll enjoy more with Mercy's Well.
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0: was nothing we tried to emulate, but there's always, you know, influences along the way. We even did an album a few years ago, just try to, you know, touch on some of those influences. But harmonies like Goss Brothers and some of that old stuff, we kind of, with our tied harmonies, we're not singing in the rafters, so our harmonies are tight.
1: It's a good mix. So, Donna King has actually had a huge influence on our sound through the years.
2: That's Brad Strider and Greg Gaynor. Their new album is called Oceans of Grace. Jake Wood talks about the first song the group singled from the project.
3: So the first single was Nothing Greater Than Grace. We all need it daily. I don't know if everybody's like this, but I guess you tend to love the ones that you sing. So that was my song, and it's been a lot of fun. It was written by Kenna West and Jason Cox,
0: I think, yeah.
3: Yeah, both great writers, and we were really thrilled to get that song. I think it was the first one we chose for the album.
2: That's Jake Wood, and here's Mercy's Well with Nothing Greater Than Grace.

0: Nothing greater than grace. That's Mercy's Well. Jake Wood says he loves to sing, but sometimes the audience doesn't make it easy.
1: If you're getting very little energy back from an audience, it makes it 10 times harder to be on stage and try to give a lot of energy. But you have to, and it's hard. Sometimes, you know, they're not giving you anything back, and you just kind of morph into the motions because you're like, okay. But no, you got to try your best to give it even when they're not giving you a lot of energy back.
0: That's Jake Wood. Greg Gaynor says that you often find out at the end of the concert what people were feeling.
2: And some of these churches we go in, they deadpan the whole time, and then at the end of the service, they come up and

0: They just love on you, and y'all are the best things ever. And you know, this testimony helped me today, so you never know.
1: Brad Strider reminds us that we are ultimately singing for an audience of one.
2: And sometimes you can let it get in your head, too. Yeah. I mean, it's a singing and performing and ministering as it can be a mind game as well, too. So you have to kind of just, as you said, focus on the audience of one. Know that what you're doing is important, and let the chips fall where they may with whoever is listening at that moment. And that's kind of what we do. I tend to worry about whether or not, you know, people are comfortable with the sound and things like that. You have to do the best you can before the concert, and then just let it ride, you know, from there to the end.
1: One of the great songs on the project that is connecting with people is Anything But Jesus.
2: It's a story song. It talks about a guy that grew up in church. He went the ways of the world. He went away. And then he kind of discovered as time goes by that he didn't need anything that the world had to offer, but all he needed was Jesus. So it's called Anything But Jesus. People are really liking the song live. You can tell when an audience is listening to a lyric. Sometimes they zone out, but you can tell when people are hanging on every word, and you get to the last line of the first chorus, and it has spawned spontaneous applause because people get it, and you see hands go up. So that's, for us as singers and communicators, that's the payoff for us in seeing that an audience gets the vision we saw for a song.
1: That's Brad Strider, and here is Mercy's Well with Anything But Jesus.

0: everything but Jesus' mercies well. We'll have more with them later this hour. In just a moment, we'll enjoy a spotlight segment with the Divinity Trio.
1: The Gospel Greats.
0: Hello, friend, and welcome back for hour two of the Gospel Greats, the greatest songs about the greatest message, the gospel. I'm Rodney Balkum, and coming up, we'll enjoy more with Mercies Well.
2: Focus on the audience of one. Know that what you're doing is important, and let the chips fall where they may with whoever is listening at that moment.
0: Plus, a spotlight segment with the Divinity Trio.
3: We've been singing, traveling, singing together now for 6 years.
0: It's all great gospel coming up in hour two of the Gospel Greats.

0: Peace, Love, Joy. That's the latest from the Taylors. Our featured artist today is the Greensboro, North Carolina trio, Mercy's Well. Brad Strider talks about some of the groups that shaped their sound.
1: We have influences, of course. I mean, I grew up when Greater Vision started in 1990. I've been a big Cathedrals fan, so that trio sound I loved a lot, especially the original group. Those first three albums were great. And then, of course, then a few years later, I started listening to the Booth Brothers when they came out with their dad. Loved that material as well. So it's, I mean, it's like probably any other group. There was nothing we tried to emulate, but there's always, you know, influences along the way. We even did an album a few years ago, just try to, you know, touch on some of those influences. But harmonies like Goss Brothers and some of that old stuff, we kind of, with our tight harmonies, we're not singing in the rafters, so our harmonies are tight.
2: It's a good mix. So, Donna King has actually had a huge influence on our sound through the years.
0: That's Brad Strider and Greg Gaynor. Their new album is called Oceans of Grace. Jake Wood talks about the first song the group singled from the project.
3: So the first single was Nothing Greater Than Grace. We all need it daily. I don't know if everybody's like this, but I guess you tend to love the ones that you sing. So that was my song, and it's been a lot of fun. It was written by Kenna West and Jason Cox,
1: I think, yeah.
3: Yeah, both great writers, and we were really thrilled to get that song. I think it was the first one we chose for the album.
0: That's Jake Wood, and here's Mercy's Well with Nothing Greater Than Grace.

0: Nothing greater than grace. That's Mercy's Well. Jake Wood says he loves to sing, but sometimes the audience doesn't make it easy.
1: If you're getting very little energy back from an audience, it makes it 10 times harder to be on stage and try to give a lot of energy. But you have to, and it's hard. Sometimes, you know, they're not giving you anything back, and you just kind of morph into the motions because you're like, okay. But no, you got to try your best to give it even when they're not giving you a lot of energy back.
0: That's Jake Wood. Greg Gaynor says that you often find out at the end of the concert what people were feeling.
2: And some of these churches we go in, they deadpan the whole time, and then at the end of the service, they come up and they just love on you, and y'all are the best things ever. And you know, this testimony helped me today, so you never know.
0: Brad Strider reminds us that we are ultimately singing for an audience of one.
3: And sometimes you can let it get in your head too. Yeah. I mean, it's singing and performing and ministering as it can be a mind game as well too. So you have to kind of just, as you said, focus on the audience of one. Know that what you're doing is important and let the chips fall where they may with whoever is listening at that moment. And that's kind of what we do. I tend to worry about whether or not, you know, people are comfortable with the sound and things like that. You have to do the best you can before the concert and then just let it ride, you know, from there to the end.
0: One of the great songs on the project that is connecting with people is Anything But Jesus.
3: It's a story song. It talks about a guy that grew up in church. He went the ways of the world. He went away. And then he kind of discovered as time goes by that he didn't need anything that the world had to offer, but all he needed was Jesus. So it's called Anything But Jesus. People are really liking the song live. You can tell when an audience is listening to a lyric. Sometimes they zone out, but you can tell when people are hanging on every word, and you get to the last line of the first chorus, and it has spawned spontaneous applause because people get it, and you see hands go up. So that's, for us as singers and communicators, that's the payoff for us in seeing that an audience gets the vision we saw for a song.
0: That's Brad Strider, and here is Mercy's Well with Anything But Jesus.

0: anything but Jesus, mercies well. We'll have more with them later this hour. In just a moment, we'll enjoy a spotlight segment with the Divinity Trio.
1: The Gospel Grace.
0: Welcome back. Our spotlight artist this week is the Divinity Trio. Jonathan Doddrell introduces the group.
2: My name is Jonathan Doddrell, and I am the part owner of Divinity, Tony Brown. We started this 6 years ago, and my dad, John Doddrell, he is the baritone singer and the mature one that holds the group together. But we've been singing, traveling, singing together now for 6 years, and just had recently had the opportunity to work with Steve, and man, we're excited about the future and what's to come.
0: He's referring to Steve Ladd, who was the producer of their new project, Come On In. So where do they call home?
2: We are from Central Indiana. We're about 30 minutes east of Indianapolis, and so we're Hoosiers through and through.
0: These Hoosiers debuted the first single from their album last year. It's called Let My Story Give Him Glory.
2: It just says, Let My Story Give Him Glory. And I've introduced this song several times now as we've staged it. And I just said, aren't you glad that God isn't done writing your story yet? And the whole theme of the song is essentially that God is the one in control of everything that's happening. He's got the pen in his hand, and he is writing our story.
0: That's Jonathan Doddrell, and here is the Divinity Trio. Let My Story Give Him Glory.
3: Every day is a page in the book of my life.

0: Let my story give him glory, the Divinity Trio. Johnny Dodrell was featured on the title track, Come On In.
1: With Steve working with him in the studio on this one, it was kind of like, you know, hey, look, John, I want you to sing this song as a person that's down. And so he's good with expression. I just, it was, okay. So I was like, okay, I'll do my best, you know. So it's just, it's a song that's got a lot of feeling to it in the first part. And I tried to do that.
0: Producer Steve Ladd chimes in.
2: The first verse talks about somebody on the street just shuffling past, feeling like there's no hope for them. There's nothing, you know, he's gone too far to be forgiven, gone too far to be loved. And then he sees this church and they're like, come on in, you're welcome here. Yeah. You found grace and we want you here. And so he did a great job.
1: There's hope.
2: Yeah, there's hope. There's still hope for you.
1: Yeah.
2: And so Johnny communicated that first verse very well, because the next verses are, you know, you get into it, the music really gets going, you sing. But Johnny, I said, just sounded like you were just down and out, shuffling on the street, and he did it very, it's very authentic and it's very real.
1: Thank you, Steve.
0: That's Steve Ladd and Johnny Dodrell. Let's enjoy the title cut from the album Come On In. Here's the Divinity Trio.
3: Shuffling past, trying to

0: Come on in. That's the Divinity Trio. Tony Brown takes on a big ballad on the project called It Took a Cross.
1: I remember getting in the studio. I was a little nervous to do it. Of course, Steve being there was such a big help. He actually sang the song so I could hear how he wanted things to go. And Steve said something. He said, just sing it. Sing it the way you would sing it live at a concert. Because I was trying to make everything just so perfect in the studio. And so I just sort of let it rip raw. And I hit those notes just as wide open as I could. I remember him telling me that, hey, you know, drop that jaw a little bit. You know, how are you going to do this live? And so I just sort of put everything else out of the room. Everybody else that was there, just sort of forgot about them for a minute. Got into the message of the song. It's a powerful song. And again, we don't have anything else like it. So, and there's nothing else really like it on the album either. So I think it's sort of the wrench in the album, but in the best way. I hope the song and the message reaches exactly who it needs to.
0: That's Tony Brown, and here is the Divinity Trio with It Took a Cross.

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You can find out more about the group at divinitytrio.com. Coming up, more with Mercy's Will. I'm Rodney Balcom, and you're listening to The Gospel Greats.

0: Praying for the Morning. That's the Jordan Family Band. Mercy's Well has been our featured group today, celebrating 25 years of ministry in 2026. Brad, Greg, and Jake are bivocational. Jake says he would like to show you your next home.
1: So I work in real estate when we're at home. I've done that for almost six years, and so when we're not on the road, you will find me out looking at houses and trying to sell a house to somebody. That's my other thing that I really enjoy doing. I just like people. All my life I've worked with people.
0: Jake talks about a song on their new album called The Broken.
1: It was one of the first ones that I heard where I was like, I don't care what else we do, that one is mine. Like, I called dibs on it immediately. It had been sitting around for a long time. How many
2: 13
1: years?
2: 13 years, I think.
1: Mm-hmm. It'd been sitting, I guess, on a shelf. I don't know how many people it'd been pitched to, but when we heard it, we figured it was just meant for us. The song, it's basically the message is Jesus loves the broken. You know, no matter what you're going through, you're worthy of Christ's love. So yeah, it's really been an effective song in our services. People are responding to it really well. So I'm enjoying singing it.
0: That's Jake Wood, and here is Mercy's Well with The Broken.

0: The Broken, that's Mercy's Will. Greg Gaynor is the group's baritone singer. Greg is a cancer survivor and says that God has used that battle to shape him.
1: Now that I'm on the other side of it, I do think that one of the things that it's taught me is to how to be empathetic and sympathetic to people. Because a lot of times people come by the table and say, hey, I'm going through this. And these guys will tell you, since I've gone through that journey, it's almost like every service somebody's coming up saying, hey, I relate, I've been there, I've done that, or I've got this person going through it as well. So it's taught me a lot. And I don't regret having to go through it. Would I want to do it again? I don't. But, you know, plow through. God's got it.
0: Greg talks about a song in the project called Thank God I Made It Through.
1: Well, when we were listening to the songs back in June, July, this one, Karen Gillespie, songwriter that we've known for years, she had been sending us music all along. And most of the last couple of projects we've done, the songs she sent not really fit our format. So she sent us a cluster of songs. This was one of those in there. And as soon as I heard it, I knew it had to be mine because it's my testimony. Back in 2019, I went through a cancer journey and into 20. And Karen shared with me a couple months ago how this song came to be. Her husband's a contractor. He had fallen off a roof. Long story, financially, like anybody in that situation, with him being the primary breadwinner, that's how this song came to be. But when I heard it, I related it immediately to my situation. Seems like I've cried a thousand tears. You know, the song goes in, no matter what you're going through as a Christian or even a non-Christian, God always seems to make a way and get you through that situation. And you may not think that you're going to make it, but you do. I look back on past events the last couple weeks. God always uses a tragedy for his good and his purpose. Every time we sing it on stage, I look out at the crowd. And when you walk into a church, you have no idea what the person sitting in that pew is dealing with in their life. We recently ran into a pastor up in Ohio. They had just lost their house to a house fire, and their younger son had committed suicide. And when she told me that, my heart broke, because you're thinking, how am I going to get up here and give these people encouragement, even though they've been in ministry all these years? But it's songs like this that reinforce the idea that as a Christian, God's got you. We may not understand, but I promise you, he's going to see you through. And I'm a living testimony to that.
0: That's Greg Gaynor. And here's Mercy's Well with Thank God I Made It Through.

Thank God I Made It Through. That's Mercy's Well. They've been our featured artist today. Coming up in just a moment, a new song from Day Wind Records that celebrates the 250th year of independence in America.

Welcome back. A listener request is coming up in just a moment. Daywind Records gathered all of their label artists in the studio a few months ago to record an epic song for America's 250 celebration. You may be able to name that artist throughout the song. Here's Daywind Worship with the Patriot Dream.

0: 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We are on Instagram, Facebook, Twitter, and Snapchat at Sound Radio Info. 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
1: When Jesus asked them the question and said, who acted the most like a neighbor? He turns it into a verb. He turns it into an action, a compassionate action. It wasn't a focus on the word neighbor. It was a focus on the word love. It was a focus on the word compassion. And I realized that's something that I'd been missing. You know, love is very important.
2: Welcome back to another episode of On the Ground with Samaritan's Purse, where we take you to the front lines and behind the scenes of our work around the world. I'm your host, Christy Graham, and today I'm taking you to Staff Devotions with Edward Densham. Edward serves in our International Projects Department. He was raised in a missionary family, and he has gone on to serve with Samaritan's Purse, and he's been able to witness the Lord in many different countries. And he's seen a lot. He's seen war, famine, disease, disasters, and it can be easy to numb it all. But Edward reminds us today that we are to see these situations, these people suffering through Jesus' eyes. We are to have compassion, and that compassion should spur us on to action. I always love hearing from Edward, and he recently shared in devotions one morning, and he talked about the Good Samaritan, an incredible example of someone being moved by compassion. We wanted you to hear it today.
1: I was asked to do devotions. I didn't really want to do it, and the reason I didn't want to do it is the topic that I had shared with someone about is actually very transparent, and it actually shows my weakness and shows what God is teaching me, something he's had to teach me over the last couple of years. So I'm not teaching you in devotions, I'm not preaching you today. I'm just sharing a testimony of something that God has taught me that I was missing in my life and I didn't realize it. About a year ago, maybe a year and a half ago, I sat right here at this table. I'd been asked to have lunch with a board member and his wife, and we were having a conversation about the pictures on the wall and what we do as Samaritan's Purse, how we go to the hardest places of the world, and we help the most needy people in the ditches, how we reach out and help them. And the person looked at me and she said, I don't know how you do this. How do you cope with all the suffering that you see? Doesn't it just break your heart? And it was like the Holy Spirit took a sword and ran it right through me. You know, we talk a lot about Bob Pierce and let your heart be broken for that which breaks the heart of God. We talk about a lot about the things we do, and I realized, Jesus, am I missing compassion? How can I do all these things and help be involved in all these things? Why is it not break me? Why is this lady surprised that I can cope with all this suffering? Why does it not hurt me more? Why does it not impact me, all the things we see? And it started me looking in the Bible, started looking at this word compassion. Maybe it's compassion that I'm missing. Maybe it's compassion that I need. God, am I lacking in compassion? I know it's something very important to you. In fact, it was very important to Jesus. It's really interesting in the New Testament.

Jesus in his own words showing us what's important to him and to God and to us in our life. There's three of them in Luke. There's the story of the Good Samaritan, the story of the prodigal son, and the story of the master forgiving the debt. I'm not going to talk about them today, but there's something really interesting about them, is that when Jesus describes this, he's describing people who have compassion, and that compassion impels them to do things. It impels them to take action that's usually costly. It's usually towards someone who does not deserve it, and it's reflecting the heart of God. That compassion that Jesus talks about in those three stories is costly for the person to do. It's to someone who no longer deserves it or doesn't deserve it. Jesus is saying, this is reflecting the heart of God. So I started looking at it a little bit more closely. And in the Old Testament, the word that probably most closely describes the heart of God is this word hesed in the Old Testament. It's a concept of God's divine compassion. It's covenant acts of love for another's good, especially when they don't deserve it. This is the love that God has for us. It's faithful. It's costly in action. It cost him his son. And it's towards us who's undeserving. It's mainly used to describe God as merciful and gracious. In fact, there's no one word in English that can describe the word hesed. It really takes a couple sentences, maybe even a paragraph, to understand the fullness of that word. So it's used to describe God's love to us, but it's also used as an example when people have hesed towards someone else. One of the examples is when Boaz has hesed towards Ruth. It talks about in Psalms a lot about a father having hesed for his children, and also talks about a mother having hesed for the child at her breast. It's a very, very, very powerful and important word that describes the heart of God, which is what compassion shows us. So God mostly relates to us with that. That's the example that he sets. So then I come back to, what is God teaching me right now? Good Samaritan, you all know the story. Very, very interesting. It starts with the question, what must I do to inherit eternal life? Starts with the most fundamental question that everybody on earth wants to know the answer to. What must I do to inherit eternal life? And the story of the Good Samaritan is part of the answer to that question. So the fact that we call ourselves Samaritan's Purse is very, very important and very, very related to the evangelistic focus that we have in everything that we do. Jesus asks him in return, well, what do the scriptures say? And it's really interesting here because he tells him what the scriptures say, but this lawyer must have obviously been around Jesus, because earlier Jesus has said a couple times, here are the two greatest commandments. Jesus has said that in his ministry. So the lawyer's obviously been around him because the lawyer repeats them. Love the Lord your God with all your heart, all your mind, all your soul, and love your neighbor as yourself. And Jesus says, do this and you will live. And then the lawyer does something very interesting, that is where the lesson that I learned is. The lawyer asks him, well, Jesus, who is my neighbor? What the lawyer is actually asking him is, well, Jesus, who is actually worthy of my love? Right? Who is my neighbor? Who am I supposed to love? Who's worthy of my love, Jesus? And then Jesus tells the story of the Good Samaritan. Jesus says, the man was walking down the road. I'm not going to tell the whole story. There are two religious people that walked by, very religious, very devout, following the commands of God. They walked by, they did nothing. A Samaritan walked by, who, interesting, just the chapter earlier in Luke, the Samaritans had rejected Jesus. It's very interesting that he uses a Samaritan, because there was a Samaritan village and they rejected Jesus and he walked away from him. But he uses the Samaritan as an example. Samaritan's there, and it says this: the Samaritan came to the man, he was moved with compassion, he crossed the road, and he helped the man in the ditch. He did those three things. He was moved with compassion, he crossed the road, and he helped the man in the ditch. And then Jesus says, we'll come back to more things, but Jesus basically says, go and do likewise. Jesus gives us a command to go and do that. And I was feeling very good about myself, because I'm like, well, that's what we do, right? That's what we do. We follow Jesus' command. We go around the world and we help the people in the ditches. But this is what God taught me. That's not enough. It's very important, don't get me wrong, it's very important that we follow the commands of God and in the Bible, but it's not enough just to follow the commands. You see, there are some examples of commands in the Bible, and there's some answers that God gives. There was a command for fasting, but the people of Israel asked God, why?

0: Why do you not hear our fasts? Why are you not getting our fasts? And in Isaiah 58, God explains why the fasting is meaningless to him. They're following God's command, but it's meaningless to God. Their sacrifices. Tells us numerous places where God turns his back on the sacrifices. They're doing what God commanded. They're doing sacrifices. But God says, actually, he says at one stage, they're detestable to me. And then, actually, this one makes me smile. In Amos, they're gathering and they're worshiping. Again, it was a command of God to gather and to worship the Lord. And God actually says through Amos, oh, that someone in that room would just shut the door so I don't have to listen to this anymore. Like, whoa, they're following God's commands, right? They're doing what God has asked them to do, but something's missing. And that's what God taught me about this story of the Good Samaritan. Is that yes, we can go and do likewise. We can help around the world. We can do things to help people. But we have to be careful that there's not something missing there. You see, the question was really interesting. The lawyer asked Jesus the question, well, who is my neighbor? Right? The lawyer is focused on the neighbor. When Jesus answers the question, he answers it with a parable. And then when Jesus finishes, Jesus turns this around. The lawyer was focused on who is worthy of my love. Jesus turns it around from the focus on the word neighbor to the focus on the word love. And you can see this because Jesus asks him at the end, he doesn't ask him in the noun sense, well, who was your neighbor? When Jesus asked him the question at the end, he said, who acted the most like a neighbor? He turns it into a verb. He turns it into an action, a compassionate action. It wasn't a focus on the word neighbor. It was a focus on the word love. It was a focus on the word compassion. And I realized that's something that I'd been missing. You know, love is very important. In fact, you all know 1 Corinthians 13, where it gives a whole list of religious things that you can do, but without love, they're meaningless. The priest and the Levite that passed by the man in the road, they were very religious. They followed most of the commands in the Bible, maybe not some after God's heart, but they followed them very religiously, very, very strict. But God said, that's not enough. In fact, he chose a Samaritan to do something that cost him, to do something to someone who didn't deserve it, to reflect the heart of God. And that's what compassion is. Compassion is reflecting God's heart through the actions that we do. So what God taught me through this story is, at the end of the story, Jesus says, go and do likewise. And Edward, that's not just go and do actions likewise. It's actually the whole thing. Go, be moved with compassion, cross the road, and help the people in the ditch. It takes all three of those. It doesn't just take the last one.
1: I hope you loved that devotion. I know I did. I just loved his humility. The fact that he was able to be open. Someone who grew up on the mission field. His wife grew up on the mission field. They both have walked with Jesus, served Jesus, watched people serve with compassion for so many years. And for Edward to say that his heart had become hardened was just so convicting. And it challenged me and had me ask myself a few questions. How is my compassion? And I'm going to be honest, it hasn't been very good lately. I have been so busy and working, serving, that I have lost compassion as well. And as Christians, we are to lead with compassion, not good works, but compassion. And the word compassion, it comes from the Latin word compassio, which means suffering with. The prefix com, it means with or together. And the verb pati means to suffer and to bear. And so the Latin root literally means suffer together. So you can't have compassion by yourself. You can't be in a silo. True compassion enters into someone's grief and suffering and pain. And as believers, we cannot live isolated or cut off. So if you don't have compassion, you are cutting yourself off from fellowship. Pastor Skip Heisek, he defines compassion as your pain in my heart. the willingness to take on someone's pain. And Jesus modeled this so well. 9 times the word compassion is used to describe Jesus. We see so many times that he had compassion and then he healed. One of my favorite examples is in Matthew 9:36. It says, when he saw the crowds, he had compassion for them because they were distressed and dejected, like sheep without a shepherd. And again, I just love Edward's devotion. I love the fact that he was able to talk about having a compassionate life and that he admitted being numb and acting without compassion. And so I just ask you, how is your compassion? Maybe you need to take a pulse, like I did, like Edward did, to see, am I having compassion? Because that is the first and most important part of the Good Samaritan. You know, here at Samaritan's Purse, we act, we serve, we do the logistics that was carried out by the Samaritan, but it all starts and has to start with compassion. And so again, the more I read into this and sought my own life and saw how hardened I had become and not entering into the pain and the people around me, especially my own kids. I have 4 kids and I do so much for them and often think that I'm having compassion. But I realized after this little inventory on myself that I'm not. I'm not truly having compassion, suffering with them. I failed to even ask them sometimes, you know, how are you doing? How can I enter in with your pain? And it truly makes a big difference to not just support people, but to suffer with them. And again, it's easy to go through the motions, to serve without compassion. And the founder of Samaritan's Purse, Bob Pierce, he said, "Let my heart be broken by the things that break the heart of God." He started with Samaritan's Purse with this prayer for compassion and action. And so I just want to challenge you. Have you flipped it around? Are you doing a lot of action without compassion? It's important as believers to have compassion and then action. And so I want to give 3 ways to keep a compassionate heart, and it comes out of Mark 6. And it's just an example that Jesus gives us. And so let me read Mark 6 real fast, and then we'll go over 3 points that you can search yourself today. Mark 6, 45, it says, "Immediately he made his disciples get into the boat and go ahead of him to the other side to Bethsaida, while he dismissed the crowd. And after he said goodbye to them, he went away to the mountain to pray. Well into the night, the boat was in the middle of the sea, and he was alone on the land. He saw them straining at the oars because the wind was against them. Very early in the morning, he came toward them, walking out on the sea and wanted to pass by them. And when they saw him walking on the sea, they thought it was a ghost and cried out because they saw him and were terrified. And immediately he spoke to them and said, 'Have courage, it is I, don't be afraid.' Then he got into the boat with them and the wind ceased. They were completely astounded because they had not understood about the loaves. Instead, their hearts were hardened." And so 3 points that I see in this passage about Jesus. The first one's pray, notice, and take action. Are you doing all 3 of these? And again, I think as a Christian, sometimes we can do 1 and think we're being compassionate, but we need all 3. And so in this passage, you know, Jesus had been doing so many miracles. He had just fed the 5,000 and he immediately, you know, dismissed the crowd and then he went to pray. And so number 1 is pray. How is your dependence on God? How is your prayer life? Are you resting and taking time to pray? And this is the one that I often lack. I am so action-oriented, and especially with my kids, serving, serving, serving, but I don't often pray. Pray for wisdom. God, how can I love them better? How can I know you better in order to love those around me? And so I was really encouraged and challenged by the way that Jesus prayed. He went to the mountain to pray. He gives us this example that no matter how, you know, he is God and man walking the earth, and yet he needed to take that time to humble himself and spend time with his Father. And so I love this example that Paul gives us in Ephesians 6:10. It says, "Finally, be strengthened by the Lord, by his vast strength. Pray at all times in the Spirit, and every prayer and request, stay alert with all perseverance and intercession for all the saints." So we need to pray. We need to have a healthy prayer life and take everything to the Lord. And I think that shows humility. And again, what Edward said about becoming numb and just seeing so much, sometimes we can become prideful because we've seen so much and we've done so much. And here at Samaritan's Purse, we have the ability to work with churches and be able to help people, but it's all through Jesus. And so we need to keep our humble dependence on God. And prayer allows us to do that. It keeps us humble. And then the second is to notice. Again, I said, compassion can't happen by yourself. It requires suffering with others. And so you have to notice the people around you in order to have compassion. And I love the way that Jesus, it says, he saw them straining at the oars because the wind was against them. And so are you noticing? And again, this was another thing that I noticed with my kids. I wasn't noticing their pain, noticing what they were struggling with and entering in with them. Again, I would be serving them, thinking I was compassionate. I was making them lunches, doing all the things, but I was missing. I wasn't seeing them straining and knowing what they were up against to be able to pray and serve and have true compassion. And again, I love the way that it says he saw them straining. The wind was against them. So he knew what their struggle was because he saw them. So we have to notice, we have to look around and be compassionate. And the Good Samaritan, he did this. He saw the man in the ditch. He noticed him and he questioned and it made him go to them, understanding what they were dealing with. And then the third is take action. It says he came toward them walking on the sea. So he saw them and then he came to them. He took action. And that is, again, what the Good Samaritan did. He had compassion, and then he went to the man to help him. And in Colossians 3:10, it says, therefore, as God's chosen ones, holy and dearly loved, put on compassion. We have to put it on. We have to take action and do something with it. So again, you can see a need and have sympathy for someone, but until you step in and move toward them and have empathy to want to walk through it, we have to take that action. We have to go to the people in their need. How is your compassionate heart? Are you having compassion or are you hardened? Are you numb? And again, we can get compassion fatigue for many reasons. Maybe like Edward, you are around so much suffering, so much loss, and you've just become numb. Ask God to break your heart for what breaks his and spend time with him. Again, we can be around it so much and become numb and calloused. Or maybe we're not around it enough. Maybe we've siloed ourselves. We are so inward thinking and dwelling on our pain and our suffering and our problems that we're not looking out. Maybe that's what you need to do is notice, look around, step out and serve and help others. But the first and most important component is praying and spending time with the Father as Jesus modeled. You need to get away. You need to ask him for perspective. Ask him to break your heart. And so I hope that Edward's devotion challenged you like it did me. I'm still digging into this topic and still questioning how I can love people better, how I can truly have compassion and not lose that. I don't want to become numb. I don't want to just do things and work and serve without compassion. Galatians 5:13-14 says, you, my sisters and brothers, were called to be free, but do not use your freedom to indulge the flesh. Rather, serve one another humbly in love, for the entire law is fulfilled in keeping this one command, love your neighbor as yourself. And I just want to end this episode by sharing a couple ways that our teams are compassionately serving right now. Our North American disaster relief teams, they are currently loving their neighbors in several different sites across the country. They're helping in Wisconsin after flooding, Michigan, and Hawaii. They're helping in Georgia after wildfires hit, and in Mississippi after tornadoes. 37 homeowners have come to faith in Christ through their response. Disasters and any suffering that we go through in life is difficult. But these struggles can remind us of the biggest need that we have, our need for a Savior. And these people, they're going through some of the hardest times in their lives, and they need to hear the hope that we can find in Jesus Christ. Our disaster assistance response team, they have been serving in Saipan and Tinian after major typhoon. And these small Pacific islands were hit hard. Samaritan's Purse is providing water, shelter, and medical care. And many have asked questions about Jesus. And while on these islands, meeting people, gathering stories, a member of our communication staff, they led two people to Christ. This is the reason that we go. It's not about the projects. It's about the people. And some of these responses, they'll be wrapping up soon. But I hope that you'll continue to pray for the people that have been impacted, the churches that are going to do the follow-up ministry. And just again, pray that these communities would be changed by Jesus Christ. Pray for ongoing places that we're helping, like Ukraine, Colombia, Liberia. And as we close, I just want to read from Philippians 2, 3 through 11, which talks about the compassionate action that we are to follow in the model of Jesus. It says, "Do nothing out of selfish ambition or vain conceit. Rather, in humility, value others above yourselves, not looking to your own interest, but each of you to the interests of others. In your relationships with one another, have the same mindset as Jesus Christ, who being in very nature God, did not consider equality with God something to be used to his own advantage. Rather, he made himself nothing by taking the very nature of a servant, being made in human likeness and being found in appearance as a man. He humbled himself by becoming obedient to death, even death on the cross. Therefore, God exalted him to the highest place and gave him the name that is above every name. And at the name of Jesus, every knee should bow in heaven and on earth, and every tongue acknowledge that Jesus Christ is Lord, to the glory of God the Father." Thank you so much for listening today. Thank you for praying. God bless you.

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1: Hello, I'm Walter Graham. This is the Faithway Baptist Hour. Thank you so very much for listening. We'll begin with prayer. Father, we thank you for the day. Thank you for every good blessing of life you blessed us with. Thank you for this privilege you've allowed us today to share your word. Would you guide us? Bless those that would listen. Lord, above all, be merciful to the lost, and we'll praise you. These blessings we ask in Jesus' holy name. He is so worthy. Amen. Now, I'm going to turn back today to Psalm 57. I've just added a new radio station to our listening audience, and for their sake, and I'm just going to back up just a little bit and try to get us all on the same page. For you that have been listening forever, I guess it's been since the end of last year, the beginning of this year, somewhere we read these verses in Psalm 57 about having a fixed heart. And I want to read this again, Psalm 57 and verse 7, my heart's fixed. O God, my heart's fixed. I will sing and give praise. Awake up, my glory. Awake, psaltery and harp. I myself will awake early. I will praise thee, O Lord, among the people. I will sing unto thee among the nations. Now, when I read these verses, I see someone that's just got a joyous heart, a joyous spirit. And this is a psalm of David. And you know, the amazing thing about this is that David, excuse me, David at this time was hiding in a cave from Saul. And Saul was wanting to kill him. And had Saul found him, he would have no doubt put forth his every effort to kill David. David made a comment one time in his life. He's telling Jonathan, the son of Saul, I'm just one step ahead of death. And in other words, if he catches me, it's done. And yet now he's singing, my heart's fixed. You know, when I think about having a fixed heart, I know there's nothing God can't fix. No matter what it is, that God can fix any problem we have. And I'm glad we can rejoice even in that. But that when I think about the word fixed here, I think about something anchored, something secure, something unshakable, something that you know, with stability, a firm foundation, something that gives us peace and rest and hope and calmness and assurance. And that's what the writer is talking about here. And you know, I look back over the last several months and what's been on our heart, I don't guess I've ever seen a time in my life. And I don't understand it. Look, don't misunderstand. Don't feel like I'm speaking as one that has never struggled with these things and does not struggle with these things. And yet, even myself, I had to remind myself and go back and remember some things in order that I myself can have a fixed heart. Now, when I think about a fixed heart, I've never seen a time. I've seen so much fear, so much worry, so much stress, so much anxiety. I've known children from 7 years old to people my age and older that have to take antidepressants and anxiety medications and things to help them just to cope with the problems of life. And look, I understand some of those things are necessary. I'm not a doctor. And if you're on a medication and you have a need, that thank God for that. They know that He has provided with the means and the knowledge to have these things to assist and to help us. But I feel like no doubt there is a lot of the stress and the worry and the anxiety and the things that trouble us in life that could be met and could be fixed in a relationship with God. I turned to Psalm 32, and I'm not going back and read that, but another one of the verses that I read. Well, let me back up and read it. And I believe this. I believe that the greatest fix and the most wonderful fix that you can ever have is in having a right relationship with the creator of the universe, the God that made it all, and to be on the first terms, speaking terms with him. Look, he's my heavenly father. Jesus taught his disciples to pray, and he said, here's how you begin: our Father, which art in heaven. And to know God, it's my heavenly Father. And just put it in these terms: to be saved, to be a child of God. I'm telling you, it's fixed my heart more than anything that I've ever experienced in life. Yes, we have trials. Yes, we have troubles. And if you're listening to me today, I the first step, priority one, fix 101, is to know Christ and to be saved. David here, look, I know he's committed to great sin here. And if you study the life of David, that he got in big trouble with God, and he had to repent. And when he did, God forgave and God restored. Look, that whether you understand it or not, because of Adam, we are all in big trouble with God. We are all sinners. The Bible tells us all have sinned and come short of the glory of God. There's not a righteous man on earth that doeth good and sinneth not. That it's every one of us that we're guilty by association. We're cut off from God. We're separated from him. And I'm telling you what, that gives you unrest. That makes life miserable. I believe you me, I know what it's like to be lost and without a right relationship with God. And David says you're blessed. That just means happy. Blessed is he whose transgression is forgiven, whose sin is covered. Blessed is the man, and there again, happy is the man in whom the Lord imputeth not iniquity, and in whose spirit there's no guile. So I when I think about forgiveness and restoration and being at peace and being right with God, when Adam sinned, the whole human race was separated from God. God had never planned for man to live a relationship or live life outside of a relationship with him. So when we were cut off, that there's one thing that man is seeking for. And look, there's an emptiness in our heart that men try to fill with everything in this world. But the only thing that's going to fill, the only thing that's going to fulfill, the only thing that's going to satisfy and give you perfect peace is to put back in your heart what was taken when Adam sinned. And that's God. When we were separated from God, it left a big God-shaped empty in our heart. And the only thing that will ever fix, the only thing that will ever give assurance, I mentioned this, and I know I've been talking about this now for several months. And I've said this over and over and over. I know there are those that are listening. I believe you're saved. I believe you know the Lord. And perhaps your heart's not fixed and things are not well between you and God. And there's some other scriptures I could turn and read. 2 Corinthians chapter 6 and verse 13 tells us that not only did he save us, but he called us to a Christian walk. And I asked this question in some time past. How's your walk with God? Are you where God wants you to be? Are you walking in step with him? If you get out of step, even look, that's what's happened to David, even in the psalm that I'm reading, that looks, David was a saved man, but he sinned against God, and he got out of step with God. He lost his standing with, not his salvation, but the joy that he could have. And look, sin will separate you from God. Is there sin in your life? Is there unconfessed sin? Are there things that have got between you and God? I'm telling you what, it'll rob you of your peace. It will unfix your heart. Matthew chapter 11 said, come unto me, all you that labor and are heavy laden, I'll give you rest. And he said, take my yoke upon you and learn of me. Have you yoked up with the Lord? Are you doing what he wants you to do? And look, God saves us. He calls us to service. And if we're not serving God, if I'm not doing what God wants me to do, then that joy that I could have could be lost. Psalms 112. And I want to read this verse. And then I want to get back to what's on her heart. Psalms 112. Down in verse... well, let me just start in verse 1. Psalm 112. And I'll back up in verse 1. Praise ye the Lord. Blessed is the man that feareth the Lord, that delighteth greatly in his commandments. His seed shall be mighty upon earth. The generation of the upright shall be blessed. wealth and riches shall be in his house, and his righteousness endureth forever. Unto the upright there ariseth light, and the darkness in the darkness he is gracious and full of compassion and righteousness. Bear with us, my eyes is wanting to act up this morning. A good man showeth favor and lendeth. He will guide his affairs with discretion. In verse 6 says, surely he shall not be ashamed forever. My eyes are just acting up this morning. The righteous shall be in everlasting remembrance. He shall not be afraid of evil tidings. His heart is fixed. That's the verse I wanted to get to. His heart is fixed, trusting in the Lord. Are you saved? That's the first thing. Are you walking with God? Have you got the sin out of your life? And look, that God calls us to a righteousness and a righteous walk. He calls us to walk in step with Him. He calls us to His kingdom's work and service and get out of step with God, not serving Him. The last chapter of the Gospel of John, the Apostle Peter, that God had called him to feed His sheep and called him to preach, and Peter had gone back to fishing. Peter was not doing what the Lord wanted him to do. He was miserable. He was unhappy. But when he got in step with God, and when he started doing God what God wanted him to do, and look, that after we do that, then we must learn to trust Him. Do you trust the Lord? Is your heart fixed, trusting in Him? I think about all the evil and all the chaos and all the wickedness that's going on in the world today, and yet in the midst of all of that, God still rules supreme. God is still in power. God is still going to have the last say. God is looking after us and looking over us and providing and taking care of us. Have we learned to truly trust Him? These are some things that if you are saved, that they can get in the way and hinder you and cause you not to have that peace that could be yours. But with all of that said now, I'm turning around and coming right back to where we've been for some while, and I can't help it. It's just on our heart. It's something that weighs heavy on us at all times. 1 Peter chapter 3 and verse 15, the Lord told, or Peter said, be ready always to give a man or everyone a reason for the hope that's in you. And that hope is Jesus. Turn to 1 Timothy chapter 1 in verse 1. Let me just read this statement. And again, I'm throwing out things and trying to get my feet back on the ground, you know, with this new station and get us back on the same page. Paul, an apostle of Jesus Christ, 1 Peter chapter 1, verse 1, by the commandment of God our Savior and Lord Jesus Christ, which is our hope. Jesus Christ, our hope. The apostle Paul was a very, very religious man. He was devout. He was dedicated. And go back and follow his life. He hated Christianity. He hated the followers of Christ. He hated grace. He wanted to keep himself and all others under the law of Moses. And he went about to destroy this way every way he could. He was miserable. He was unhappy. Something was eating at him. And then on the road to Damascus, he met a man named Jesus. And he trusted that man. And the Lord saved him. And now this same man is speaking about the peace that's his, and he said he found it, that hope in Jesus. Salvation, being saved, being a child of God, that until you get that part fixed, Isaiah 57 and verse 19 said, there's no rest for the wicked. Everything he does is just going to cast up mire and dirt. You'll never have peace. You'll never have rest until you know Jesus. John 3:16, God loved you so much, He gave you His only begotten Son, that whosoever would believe in Him should not perish but have everlasting life. That's the first step. That's where you begin. Until you get that part settled, there's no need in pressing on. Are you saved? Do you know my Savior? If you in repentance will turn from your sins and turn by faith, God, for Jesus' sake, will save you. Father, take the message, cleanse it of our mistakes and blunders, use it to your glory. These blessings we ask in Jesus' name. Amen.
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0: This is Greg Sullivan, president of Sound Radio. Back in 2023, when the honor of becoming president was bestowed upon me, the Lord impressed on me two things: relocation and community involvement. 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
2: 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I'm Brian Crowe. It's time for Gospel Radio Favorites. Ecclesiastes chapter 11, verse 5. We'll kick it off for our encouraging verse. As you do not know the path of the wind or how the body is formed in a mother's womb, so you cannot understand the work of God, the maker of all things. That's our encouraging verse. On the way, we've got music from the Gator Vocal Band, The Inspirations, Scotty and Mint, Karen Peck and New River, the Lefebvre Quartet, and many more. Let's get it started. Here's Declaration Worship, Brush of Grace.

0: Well, this next artist up was the first woman ever elected president of the Southern Gospel Music Association. That's a huge milestone in Southern Gospel history. And if that wasn't enough, this artist hit song, 4 Days Late, now you probably know who I'm talking about, was named Song of the Decade by Singing News Magazine for the years 2000 to 2010. Here they are, Karen Peck and New River, with the Song of the Decade, 4 Days Late. I'm Brian Crow. 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
1: The news came to Jesus. Please.

Hi, friend, this is Jeff Steele with the Steeles. I know we're living in tough times right now, but Revelation 21:7 says, "He that overcometh shall inherit all things, and I will be his God, and he shall be my son." Just in case you've forgotten that promise, here is a song to remind you.

0: It's Gospel Radio Favorites, catching up with Jordan Lefevre. He talks about how their new song, Whatever Hallelujah, is really being received quite well by the audiences so far.
1: We've always prided ourselves in picking a wide variety of songs. I feel like there's not just one set style that you're going to hear on a Lefevre Quartet CD. And we do that because we like to appeal to, you know, multiple people in an audience, because you never know what they might be more accustomed to. We want something that younger folks might like, and we want something that can appeal to the more seasoned people, if you will, in the crowd. And I think that Whatever Hallelujah fits that latter part.
0: Well, I've got to tell you, I think I'm one of them, because I absolutely love this new song. It is a perfect quartet song. Here they are, the Lefevre Quartet, singing Whatever Hallelujah.

Jeff and Sherry Easter right there, a song called No Rocks. Before that, the Lefebvre Quartet, Whatever Hallelujah. Here's New Road 2, their latest to gospel music radio. I just want to make a mark. We've got Scotty Inman on deck.

0: Well, stepping out as a solo artist is never easy, and Scotty Inman tells Gospel Radio favorites the past couple of years have given him a new sense of creative freedom.
1: That's one of the perks of doing what I'm doing these days. You know, anytime you're in a group, first of all, I was with Triumphant for 22 years. Yeah. It was like the greatest time ever, and we made some great music there and had some great times, but you're always juggling, you know, different opinions and strengths, weaknesses, whatever, along the way of in the music. But to be able to go in and do albums where you go, okay, I'm writing towards something that I'm really wanting to say, or I'm looking for songs that this is what I need for my live performances. It's really fulfilling. So far, everything that I've been a part of as a solo artist, I don't have to make excuses for and go, well, you know, I didn't really want to do this, or I really didn't want to do it. I just go, man, here's my music. I'm really excited about it, and I hope that you are.
0: Well, here's the latest from Scotty. I know it's you. I'm Brian Crow. 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

0: Former United States Representative for the state of Minnesota, Michelle Bachmann shared about the life-changing work of the International Fellowship of Christians and Jews.
1: I'm Michelle Bachmann. I'm currently the dean at Regent University at the Robertson School of Government, but I'm also privileged to serve on the board of directors of the International Fellowship of Christians and Jews. And what I have seen as a board member is this is an incredibly trustworthy, faithful organization that takes the contributions of Christians and Jews and then deploys them in some of the most practical ways I've ever seen to minister to the real needs of Jews in Israel, but also 47 other countries around the world.
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0: so happy you're with us. 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Steve Land right there. Preach the word. Here's the inspirations. See a forgetfulness.
1: My past has been buried forever, where it can no longer be found. God's memory describes it as

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Some days I take stumbling spells, but I ask the Lord for correction, and that ocean of grace never fails. I owe him my deepest devotion. I'm washed in his blood and I'm free. His mercy and grace fills that ocean. Now my guilt

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Well, there is still hope out there. When Jacqueline accidentally Venmoed $50 meant for her struggling brother, it went to a stranger by the same name. She feared the money was gone, but this man replied instantly, "I'm not the type of person to keep what's not mine," and sent it back to Jacqueline. That simple act of integrity in a cynical world changed Jacqueline's heart forever. One man's honesty became a light, proving that doing the right thing is never out of style. Here's a Gaither Vocal Band, Heart Trials Will Soon Be Over.

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Let him write. Here's the shepherds. It's all right. It's okay.

0: That wraps up this hour of Gospel Radio Favorites. Friends, what a joy it's been spending this time together with you. 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Keep your eyes on Him, keep your heart encouraged, and keep playing great gospel music. As always, my friends, until next time, may God richly bless you. 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
5: Today shows a high of 87 degrees with a low of 69 degrees, partly cloudy.
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9: We live in a truly marvelous age. You remember the days before Camella received her patent number 4,498,586, right? That preserved one of our favorite things ever. We take it for granted today, but that was a day before the pie trod, or package saver, that kept the toppings of our delivery pizza on the pizza and not on the lid of the box. Camella Vitale, we dedicate this episode of Gospel Vinyl Gold to you.

My name is Dave Taylor, and you're listening to Gospel Vinyl Gold here on the program. We like our Southern Gospel just like we like our chicken pasta blackened. Here's a cut from 1978 off their LP, Lift Up the Name of Jesus. The Blackwood Brothers singing a great gospel classic written by Harold Lane, Standing on the Solid Rock.

Pushing the limits of our golden era of gospel music celebration, those are the Hoppers with Forever Settled, the title cut of their LP from Homeland Records. Hard to believe that song is a couple of decades old. Before that, go back to 1972 and their On the Move album, the Blue Ridge Quartet with Holding to the Hand of God on gospel vinyl gold. That's why we do what we do here on the program. There's no doubt these great songs still have a lot of life and inspiration to give, but we're also committed to helping preserve the history and legacy of the music we first fell in love with at 33 and a third RPM. And you get to play a part of history in the recapturing. Call, write, or holler, however you decide to do it. Let me know a song or an artist from the 1970s and 80s that you can't get enough of. You can reach me in any number of ways, telephone, Facebook, Twitter, even Instagram. 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You'll enjoy the program more because you're helping to program it. And one more time, that website is gospelvinylgold.com, and the I comes before the Y, just like in the alphabet. I really hope to hear from you this week. If these guys weren't in a concert hall somewhere, they were in the studio recording an album. Their work spans more than six decades, and they're still going strong. In 1979, their album, The Inspirations Have Something to Sing About, was one of two that they released in that year, and they join us with the Homecoming Day on Gospel Vinyl Gold.

You're listening to Gospel Vinyl Gold. I'm your host, Dave Taylor. Ernest was born in Bristol, Tennessee in February of 1919. Of the many things you think you know about him, I bet you didn't know that he was a student of classical music at the Cincinnati Conservatory of Music in Cincinnati, Ohio. He also served in the U.S. Army Air Corps in World War II as a bombardier on a B-29 Super Fortress flying missions over Japan. After the war, he was a bombing instructor at George Air Force Base in Victorville, California. Any idea who we might be talking about? He had a tremendously successful career in entertainment and was awarded not one, not two, but three stars on the Hollywood Walk of Fame for his work in radio, records, and television. In 1984, Ernest was awarded the Presidential Medal of Freedom. Still no clue? How about this? He's a member of both the Country Music Hall of Fame and the Gospel Music Association Hall of Fame. Many people in America know him best for singing the theme song to Davy Crockett, the King of the Wild Frontier. Or maybe it was the three episodes where he appeared as Cousin Ernie on I Love Lucy. What if I said he was born one morning when the sun didn't shine? So he picked up his shovel and walked to the mine. He loaded 16 tons of number 9 coal. I'll bet you joined the straw boss in saying, bless my soul, it's Tennessee Ernie Ford in 1978 singing The Unclouded Day on Gospel Vinyl Gold.

And that, my friends, is a chunk of old gold on gospel vinyl gold from a group that originated in 1936 as a quartet of students from the Piney Woods School near Jackson, Mississippi. The students, Archie Brownlee, Joseph Ford, Lawrence Abrams, and Lloyd Woodard, originally sang under the name the Cotton Blossom Singers, performing Jubilee Quartet songs and secular material to raise money for the school. Post-World War II, they were renamed the Five Blind Boys of Mississippi, and their single Our Father reached number 10 on the Billboard R&B charts in early 1951. It was one of the first gospel records to do so. And yes, we'll be featuring that song on a future episode of the show. And no, we're not confusing them with the Blind Boys of Alabama. They are two separate and distinct groups, ironically founded at about the same time, and who was named first is still unsettled. Back in 1977, you may have had to ask your kids to turn down the TV while they were playing their brand new Atari 2600 game console as you turned up the radio to listen to the Lanny Wolf Trio and their brand new song, A Brand New Touch, on Gospel Vinyl Gold.

0: Raymond was an aspiring opera singer intent on studying music at the Metropolitan Opera. The sister of an acclaimed tenor, Cat Freeman, she was the fourth born of six siblings to a home in Fife, Alabama in 1929. She began singing in church as a child, and her faith and upbringing in the Pentecostal Church of God ultimately won her affection and her direction in life. When she met Howard, they married, and a powerful family force in gospel music was formed. She won the very first Dove Award for Female Vocalist of the Year in 1969 and won Southern Gospel Music's Favorite Female Vocalist 5 years in the 1970s. Vestal Goodman is a Hall of Fame member in both the Southern Gospel Music Hall of Fame and the Gospel Music Association Hall of Fame. And songs like the Happy Goodman's God Walks the Dark Hills from 1970 will live on for generations if we have anything to say about it here on Gospel Vinyl Gold.
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0: 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Okay, it's time to hop on the time machine and go back to the year that the Dustbuster was created. Minimum wage had jumped all the way from $2.30 an hour to $2.90 an hour, and it was the same year that the Entertainment and Sports Programming Network began broadcasting. Do you remember the year? Minimum wage jumped to $2.90 an hour, allowing more people to afford Black & Decker's new cordless, yes, I said cordless, mini-vac. It was the same year that ESPN began. Was it 1979, 1980, or 1981? To help you out, it was the same year that the Cathedral Quartet released their You Ain't Heard Nothing Yet album and the song The Prodigal Son on Gospel Vinyl Gold.

How about the Cathedral Quartet? They released their You Ain't Heard Nothing Yet album on Canaan Records the same year that minimum wage jumped nearly 25% from $2.30 to $2.90 an hour. That made a big difference in a day when an extra $4.80 a day could get you a dozen eggs, a gallon of milk, and 2 gallons of gasoline. Or you could save up and get that brand new gadget that Mark Proat and Carol Gantz created for Black & Decker, the Cordless Dustbuster Mini Vacuum. Oh, the place is now accessible to be vacuumed, like couch cushions, the stairs, even the crumbs that little mess left on the piano keyboard. And it was tough enough already getting guys off the couch to vacuum and help out around the house in the first place, but after ESPN hit the air with 24-hour sports, it was nearly impossible. So when did all of this happen? 1979, 1980, or 1981? Cathedral fans remember they released 6 albums that year. The next to last one was You Ain't Heard Nothing Yet with Roy Tremble singing tenor. The next album would feature their new high tenor singer named Kirk Talley when they released Smooth as Silk in 1979. Okay, we've got just enough time to turn the Fox Brothers loose before our next break. From their album, Jesus is a Country Man in 1980, we give you Brother Jones on Gospel Vinyl Gold.

0: just 2 seconds into the song and you already knew what was coming. Dad Carter, Anna Gordon, Rose Carnes, and Roy Carter, the legendary Chuck Wagon Gang. There's Glory on the Winning Side was originally released on an old 78 album format, but gives us a rare re-release on Gospel Vinyl Gold when they put the song on that new long play album format in 1959 on Columbia Records. We've got just enough time to sneak one more golden token into the show today. Ralph Carmichael was an outstanding writer and arranger in that golden era of gospel music in the 70s and 80s. And that will tie the ribbon on this week's show. Next week's show will depend a lot on you. I'd love to hear from you this week. In fact, we've made it incredibly easy for you to contact me. We have a phone number, 662-31-VINYL. 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

0: everybody. I'm Les Butler. And if you like fiddles, mandolins, dobros, and guitars, you'll love Les Butler and Friends. And if you like the Primitive Quartet, Ricky Skaggs, the Rochesters, Doyle Lawson and Quicksilver, Paul Williams, and the Isaacs, you'll love Les Butler and Friends, Bluegrass Gospel.
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0: Ron is one of my many friends that's included in the Les Butler and Friends show. Here's another one of my friends, Ron Block, A Light So Fair.

Ron Block, A Light So Fair. Let's continue with the Rochesters' classic tune, In My Father's.

That's going back a bunch of years right there. That's one of the best songs I think they ever recorded. The Rochesters, In My Father's Eyes. Let's continue with a new tune. Here's Christy Cox, Learning to Walk with Him on Les Butler and Friends.

All singing Miss Christy, that's Christy Cox, Learning to Walk with Him. I'm Les Butler. You're tuned in to Les Butler and Friends Bluegrass Gospel. And, well, here's a group that I have played, the last almost 40 years of my 50-year career. And they are blue, blistering hot these days. They are everywhere doing everything. Here's one of my favorite songs from the Isaacs. In His Arms, I'm Not Afraid.

Miss Lily singing the lead on that one with her family, the Isaacs, in his arms. I'm not afraid. Isn't that a great song? Hallelujah. What a truth in that song. I'm Les Butler. This is Les Butler and Friends. And when you get a moment, why don't you just throw a .com behind that? 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Coming up here in a little bit, the Primitive Quartet, Chosen Road, Heaven's Mountain Band. Stay tuned.

Oh, there's no mistaking that sound, the Primitive Quartet, Everlasting Joy. And by now you've probably heard that Larry Riddle, the MC and bass singer for the Primitive Quartet, had some sort of heart surgery at Mayo Clinic in Minnesota. And everything turned out fine. Kind of a complicated little thing. And he's having to stay up there for several days. But all looks well. Good reports from the doctors. And boy, we are thankful to hear that, because my, we love Brother Larry. Can't wait to hug his neck again. Here's Chosen Road with one of their new tunes, singing about a God thing on Les Butler and Friends.

Chosen Road, a God thing here on Real Southern Gospel Radio. Well, this next group, the patriarch of the group, they no longer travel, sadly, and I sure do hate that. But the patriarch of that group had a birthday this past week. Happy birthday, Brother Roger Johnson. And here's all of Heaven's Mountain Band with A Place Prepared for Me here on Les Butler and Friends.

A place prepared for me, that's Heaven's Mountain Band, here on Les Butler and Friends. And when you get a moment, why don't you go to our Facebook page? Go to Facebook and just type in Les Butler and Friends, and it'll take you to our Facebook page. Leave us a message, a thought, question, comment, favorite song, favorite artist. We'll try to play it for you on an upcoming show. Be happy to do our best to help you out there. And let's see, as we take a look at what's going on, we've got, what do we got? We got Marvin Morrow, we got Canaan's Crossing, Joe Mullins of the Radio Ramblers, and more coming at you in just a moment here on Les Butler and Friends.

Yes, and amen. God is still good. That's Nathan and Tanya Horton here on Les Butler and Friends Blue Grass Gospel. My buddy Marvin Morrow here to pick and sing one for you. He carried my sin to the cross.

Oh, every time I say his name, Marvin Morrow, my thoughts go back to years that he would come to my father's church for consecutive years, many years, and we just always had great fellowship and great picking and singing and grinning with old Marvin Morrow. That's a great song right there. He carried my sin to the cross. He sure did. Speaking of cross, here's Canaan's Crossing. He holds me in his hands.

0: Canaan's Crossing, He Holds Me in His Hand here on Les Butler and Friends. And the upright bass player there and singing the high harmony, Tim Mays, absolutely just one of the finest men in the world. We'll start with that. And you're talking about a singing machine. And I brought him into the Real Southern Gospel Quartet to sing lead on that special all-star group album that I produced. And I'm telling you, I walked away from that going, oh my word, why isn't he out there singing every weekend? You know, Canaan's Crossing, the bluegrass group that he had, they no longer travel. And so he's just at the home church. And I say amen to that, but he could still go out every once in a while on a Friday night or Saturday night. And I asked him to come and hang out with the Old Time Preachers Quartet. He just won't do it. He's just enjoying being with Sister Mays and the Mays children and grandchildren and the church and all of that. And he won't even go out on a Friday night or Saturday night. Tim, sir, oh, I wish I could sing like you. Let's continue with my buddy Joe Mullins over there in Xenia, Ohio, his group Radio Ramblers. I say amen to this. Lord, I'm thankful. Amen, amen, and amen.
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0: Yes, Lord, I am so thankful.
1: You think he's antsy and wanting to hit the road again already? That's Joe Mullins and the Radio Ramblers, and Joe retired the group just, 4 months ago? You think maybe he's antsy and wants to come out and do something every once in a while? It doesn't take long for old, road warriors to get antsy. I want to get back after it again. Well, Joe, we're ready for you. Just come on. Come on with it. Joe Mullins, Radio Ramblers, Lord, I'm thankful. Coming up here in a bit, we're going to have Jeff Brown do one for us. Bama Blue Grace, Blue Highway. Oh, this is a good set. Don't move. I'm Les Butler. This is Les Butler and Friends.

Jeff Brown, he performed miracles. He sure did. And oh, by the way, he still does. Bama Blue Gray, sing one for us. I was blessed to produce this one. What a fine group. Great song. How does it feel to be home?

They just celebrated their silver anniversary, 25 years touring together, Bama Blue Grace. And I've been their producer half that time. And every once in a while, they even ask me to play the piano on one. And that was me playing the piano with them on that one right there. How does it feel to be home? And by the way, if you're a bluegrass gospel group and you want to get serious with what you're doing, give me a call. I might be able to help. Just ask Bama Blue Grace. Here's my number, 615-218-0517, 615-218-0517. Let's end with Blue Highway singing about Lazarus. Mm-hmm.

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1: Today shows a high of 87 degrees with a low of 69 degrees, partly cloudy.
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Father, we thank you, Lord, for what you're doing in this place today. We thank you, Lord, for lifting us up, for building up your body, Lord Jesus, by your mighty Spirit, Lord. We receive, Lord, continued blessing as we open your word. Lord, and I thank you in advance for a mighty revelation and illumination by your Spirit. Holy Spirit, have your way in this place. I thank you, Lord, for equipping us, informing us, for encouraging us and edifying us. In Jesus' name, amen and amen. The fruit of the Spirit is love, joy, peace, long-suffering, which is patience, kindness, goodness, and faith, which is faithfulness, gentleness, which is humility, and temperance, which is self-control. Salvation deals with God's work for us. That is an instant work received the moment we receive Christ. But sanctification deals with God's progressive work in us. This is an ongoing work. Somebody say, he's still working on me. Amen. You know, I've said it before. I need a sign that says, still under construction. No, pardon me. Still under construction. Just wanted you to know. Amen. The fruit of the Spirit deals with the very character of Christ, becoming mature in and through us. You see, when Jesus was in ministry on this earth, he walked in all of these things, love and joy and peace. He exemplified each and every one of them, and the scripture tells us we ought to be walking like Jesus walked. Amen. So today I want to continue to look at what the Apostle Paul said about agape love in 1 Corinthians 13. I didn't get to finish last time, so I'm going to reiterate a few things and then go into a few new things. 1 Corinthians 13, once again, says, verse 1, if I speak in the tongues of men or of angels, but I do not have love, I'm only a resounding gong or a clanging cymbal. If I have the

First of all, we said that Paul elevated love above superior communication abilities. Even if we could be good in every language, if we could speak every language, even the languages of heaven, the language of angels. I mean, every language, he says. But if we don't have love, it's not good enough. We're just making a bunch of noise. So he elevates love above languages, above communication abilities. And two, he elevated love above the gift of prophecy. Now, Paul encourages the gifts, but he puts love first. Remember at 1 Corinthians 14:1, he says, follow after, or in other words, pursue love and desire spiritual gifts. So yes, we should desire spiritual gifts, but remember, love is first. Because if you operate in some spiritual gift and you don't have love toward your brethren, you're missing it. Then number three, Paul elevates love over understanding all mysteries. And he understood many, many mysteries that God gave him. Things that were mysteries in the Old Testament were revealed to the Apostle Paul. And he reveals them in the New Testament. It's amazing the revelation that God gave Paul. And evidently, he had a little... He had a little problem with getting lifted up sometime because he had so much superior revelation knowledge. Remember, the scripture says that's why God gave him the thorn in the flesh, which of course was a messenger of Satan who followed him around, stirring up trouble and stirring up the Jews and stirring up different people that would come after him. And that's another teaching, but just to say that Paul was amazingly blessed with knowledge, with understanding, with the revelation knowledge of mysteries. But even all of this, he said, that doesn't count for anything if I don't have love. Number four, Paul elevates love over knowledge. That kind of goes in what I've already shared. 1 Corinthians 13:2, he said, if I have the gift of prophecy and can fathom all mysteries and all knowledge. So he elevates love over all knowledge. There's a lot of knowledgeable people. There's a lot of theologians in the world, but they're not walking in love. They're not walking in the fruit of the Spirit. And Paul is telling us how important that is. Next, Paul elevates love above faith. Now, we kind of got started into this one last time, but I didn't get to finish it. So 1 Corinthians 13:2b, we already read it, says, if I have faith, it can move mountains, but if I don't have love, I am nothing. And verse 13 says, three things will last forever, faith, hope, and love, but the greatest of these is love. Thank you, Jesus. As you know, everything we receive from God is received with faith. That's how we receive all of the provisions of the cross. They are appropriated by our faith. The Bible says, the just shall live by, and without faith, it is impossible to please God. And we walk by faith and not by sight. So faith is good, faith is necessary. But the reason why love is so important is that love is necessary for faith to work. Because the scripture actually says, Galatians 5:6, faith worketh by love. Somebody say it with me. Faith worketh by love. If you are not walking in love, it will short circuit your faith. Walking in unforgiveness or bitterness will keep you from receiving from God.
There's a lot of people, you know, that are trusting God for certain things. You know, some people may be trusting for a healing or whatever.

0: and they just can't, they wonder why they don't have a breakthrough. They're not receiving their miracle or their healing. Well, this is the problem in many cases, not every case, but in many cases, they're not walking in love. You can't receive your healing or anything else if you're walking out of love, because it short circuits your faith. You have to be walking in love. You see, I have a battery in my car. You do too. It has two cables connected to the battery. Not one, two cables are connected to the battery. Both cables have to be connected in order for the car to start. It's not good enough to have one cable connected. Both of them have to be connected. You could call one cable faith and the other one love. You can sit down in that car and you can have one cable off, but guess what? You're not going anywhere until that other cable is on. Love has got to be on. Amen. Love has got to be connected. Amen. Faith and love, they work together. You may be familiar with the scripture that says faith without works is dead. That vehicle is dead unless you got both cables on there. Amen. So faith without love is ineffective. We need faith to live a victorious Christian life, but it must be accompanied by love. Again, Paul said, three things will last forever: faith, hope, and love. But the greatest of these is love. Next, Paul elevates love above good works. In 1 Corinthians 13:3, we read, "If I give all I possess to the poor, and give over my body to hardship that I may boast, but do not have love, I gain nothing." Now, we should do good works, but good works alone are not sufficient. Good works can be done out of love. A lot of people do good things. A lot of people donate to charities and what have you, and they don't do it in love. They have ulterior motives. Good works can be done out of the wrong motives. You can do good things to others while you hold hate and unforgiveness towards people in your heart. Some people do good works simply because it appeases their consciences or it makes them feel good about themselves. The love of God in us should actually be what motivates us to do good works. It's the love. We should do good to others, not expecting anything in return. That's agape. That's the God kind of love. 2 Corinthians 5:14 says, "For the love of God compels us." So it's the very love that's in us that should compel us to do good to others. Why do I want to do good things and be helpful and be kind to others? Simply because of the love that he put in my heart. Amen. So again, love is greater than the knowledge of all languages, the gift of prophecy, all revealed mysteries, all knowledge, great faith, and good works. Now all these things are good, but without love they are nothing, as Paul says. Hallelujah. Thank you, Jesus. Now I'm going to talk about the characteristics of love as described by Paul in verses 4 through 7 of 1 Corinthians 13. And the new continuing in the New Living Translation, it says, "Love is patient and kind. Love is not jealous or boastful or proud or rude. It does not demand its own way. It's not irritable, and it keeps no record of being wronged. It does not rejoice about injustice, but rejoices whenever the truth wins out. Love never gives up. It never loses faith. It's always hopeful and endures through every circumstance. Three things will last forever: faith, hope, and love. And the greatest of these is love." So I'm going to talk about six characteristics Paul mentions here in this chapter. Number one, patience. Patience is love that is passive. And two, kindness, which is love in action. And three, humility, which is love in hiding. Four, courtesy, which is love in society. Five, unselfishness, which is love in essence. And number six, good-tempered, that's love in disposition. Now, I may not get to all of these today, but at least a couple of them. First of all, Paul brings out the point that love is patient. We must have patience. Walking in love means that you have patience. This is a characteristic of love. We need patience as we live our lives. We need patience with our fellow man. Someone said, be patient when a person growls at you. They just might be living with a bear. So you never know what people are going through. You know, you might think everybody ought to be laughing and happy, but we just don't know what people are going through. They may be going through a tough time. Somebody said, did you wake up grouchy this morning? And he said, no, I just let her go back to sleep. Or you could use a he on that one. Better do that. I just let him go back to sleep. We encounter difficult people every day. Isn't it the truth? Yeah. Angry drivers. Auto can tell you about that. Boy, I tell you, you know, he gets out there on that road and going mile after mile on them motorcycles. Everybody ain't nice to motorcycle riders. They don't even look out for them. Many people don't. And so Otto, he's really got to exercise some patience with the people out there. Everybody, I don't care who you are, everybody is not nice. Amen. Impatient shoppers. Well, want to get up in line in front of you. Rude clerks. And even rude church members sometimes. Now, if you don't think church members can be rude, just try sitting in their seat on Sunday morning. You got my seat. I'm sorry I didn't see your name on it. There was just this German philosopher who compared the human race to a bunch of porcupines huddling together on a cold winter's night. He said, the colder it gets outside, the more we huddle together for warmth. But the closer we get to one another, the more we hurt one another with them sharp quills. And in the lonely night of Earth's winter, eventually we begin to drift apart and wander out on our own and freeze to death in our loneliness. But Christ has given us an alternative. That is to love and to forgive each other for the pokes we receive. That allows us to stay together and to stay warm in the love of Jesus. Life requires patience. Patience is also required to raise children. And trying to get her son to behave, a mom commented one day, every time you're naughty, I get another gray hair. To which the son replied, Mom, you must have been a terror when you were young. Just look at grandma's hair. Can you imagine Jesus having to be patient with the disciples? Think with me. Sleeping when they should be praying? Constantly thinking of themselves? Wanting positions of authority in his kingdom? Yeah, I mean, he had to break them up one time. Even one of their mothers came to him saying, which one is going to sit on the right of your hand of your kingdom? Which one's going to sit on the left hand of your throne? And he said, no, it ain't about that. He seldom rebuked them, and when he did, it was concerning their weak faith. He had to forgive the disciples much. If you're going to walk in love, you're going to have to exercise patience, forgiveness. And you're going to have to do it by word and in your actions. So patience is definitely a requirement to live as Christ lived in this world. And then number two, kindness. Paul mentions kindness as a characteristic of agape love. This is love in action. Love deals with the act of the will, not the emotions. Talking about agape love. Somebody said it's not what you say, it's what you do. Amen. If you truly love, then it will show in your actions. Jesus himself said, if you truly love me, you will do what I say. Remember that? The love of God is what causes us to support mission programs, reaching out to the lost through television, radio, and internet outreaches. It's the love that compels us to do this. 1 John 3:17 says, but whoever has this world's goods and sees his brother in need and shuts up his heart from him, how does the love of God abide in him? My little children, he goes on to say, let us not love in word or in tongue, but in deed. Somebody say deed. Indeed and in truth. Billy Graham said, God has given us two hands, one to receive with and the other to give with. We're not cisterns made for hoarding. We are channels made for sharing. Can you say amen? Amen. On a humorous note, there were three sons that left home and they went out on their own and they prospered greatly. Years later, they got back together to discuss the gifts they were able to give to their elderly mother for her 90th birthday. The first one said, I built a big house for Mama. The second said, oh, I sent her a Mercedes with a driver. The third boy smiled and said, I've got you both beat on this. You know how Mama enjoys the Bible? Well, and you know that she can't see very well these days. I sent her a brown parrot that can recite the entire Bible. It took 20 monks in the monastery 12 years to teach him. And I had to pledge to contribute $100,000 a year for 10 years, but it was worth it. Mom just has to name the chapter and verse, and the parrot will recite it. Soon thereafter, Mom sent out her letters of thanks to the boys. To Milton, she wrote, the first one, she said, the house you built is so huge. I live in only one room, but I got to clean this whole house. And to Marvin, she wrote, I'm too old to travel. I stay home all the time, so I never use the Mercedes. Besides, that driver is so rude. And then dearest Melvin, she wrote it to a third son, you were the only son to have the good sense to know what your mother likes. That chicken was really delicious. She ate it. What am I talking about? Acts of kindness. That's what love is. It's not just what we say, but it's what we do. Even a glass of cold water at the right time is huge. Even one thank you at the right time is huge. Kindness. That's love in action. And number three, humility. Humility is love in hiding. Someone said the person who looks up to God rarely looks down on people. Humility makes a person feel smaller as he becomes greater. I never forget what Oral Roberts said. He used to tell the story about how his mama used to tell him, Oral, always stay small in your own eyes. Now, if there was anybody that would be tempted to get lifted up, it'd be Oral Roberts. Because you know what a huge ministry he had. It became an international ministry, one of the hugest, probably ever been seen. And God used him greatly with the gifts of healings and miracles. If anyone was going to get lifted up, it would have been him. But he remembered what his mama told him, Oral, stay small in your own eyes. The Apostle Peter said, clothe yourselves, all of you, with humility toward one another. For God opposes the proud, and he gives grace to the humble. Well, do you want grace? Do you want the favor of God? Then walk in humility. God rewards humility. Proverbs 22:4 says, true humility and the fear of the Lord leads to riches, honor, and long life. Wow, how about that? But in contrast, Proverbs 18:12 says, haughtiness goes before destruction. Be humble or get ready to stumble. If you want to receive the rewards of humility, you'll have to walk humbly before God and man. F.B. Meyer said, quote, I used to think God's gifts were on the shelves one above the other, and the taller we grew, the more easily that we could reach them. But now I find that God's gifts are on shelves one beneath the other, and that it is not a question of getting taller, but of stooping lower. Humility. Jesus taught a lesson about humility in Luke 14, quote, when he noticed how the guests picked up the places of honor at the table, he told them this parable. He said, when somebody invites you to a wedding feast, don't take the place of honor. For a person more distinguished than you may have been invited. If so, the host who invited both of you will have to come to you and say, give this person your seat. Then, humiliated, you will have to take the least important place. But when you're invited, take the lowest place, so that when your host comes, he will say to you, friend, move on up to a better place. Then you will be honored in the presence of all the other guests. For all those who exalt themselves will be humbled, and those who humble themselves will be exalted. Boy, I tell you, that's a powerful parable right there. Amen. All of those who exalt themselves will be what? They'll be humbled. And those who humble themselves will be exalted. It's better to humble yourself than it is to be humbled. Jonah exalted himself, and he was humbled. King Herod exalted himself, and he was humbled. Lucifer exalted himself. Was he humbled? Yes, he was. He was kicked out of heaven, wasn't he? Again, love is not boastful, it's not proud, but it is humble. See, we don't have to be recognized. But so many in society, oh, they got to be recognized. We don't have to be recognized. We're not called to be popular. We're called to point people to Jesus. Amen. Somebody said one time, we're called to make Jesus famous. Well, he's already famous. Amen. But we're just called to point to him. Amen. Hallelujah. And then love is also courtesy. Courtesy. That's love in society. True love, agape love, is courteous. What does it mean to be courteous? Well, several definitions include these: good manners, politeness, being respectful of others, treating others the way you want to be treated. An American comic by the name of Rodney Dangerfield, he used to have this famous line. Do you remember it? I don't get no respect. I just don't get no respect. Well, true love gives respect. It respects people. It respects their feelings. Some of the common words and actions that I grew up with are these: yes, sir, and no, sir. I would never think, especially around my dad, say, yeah, you just didn't do that. It was yes, sir. And my mother was yes, ma'am, or no, sir, and no, ma'am. Please was another one I learned. Please, thank you, may I. Did you know all that's connected to the love of God? It is. You're welcome. Pardon me. Excuse me. See, that has to do with courtesy. Amen? Why do you think so many people are not courteous? Because they either don't have the love of God or they're not walking in it. They're not yielding to it. Amen? We were taught respect for our parents and for the elderly. The elderly were never made to feel unwanted, unneeded, or unappreciated. And we always kept our word. If we told someone that we were going to be somewhere, we were there, or we called and we said why we couldn't be there. God wants us to be people of integrity. Keep your commitments. Whenever Jesus told the disciples he was going somewhere, he did it. Amen. When he told them he was going to do something, he did it. He didn't say something and it didn't happen. They didn't have to go to him and say, Jesus, well, what about this, what you said, you know? You didn't do it, you know. They didn't have to do that. He did everything he said. That's integrity. Amen? That's courtesy. Courtesy causes you to do nice things for others and not to get anything out of it either. Have you ever let someone go ahead of you in a grocery line when they had one item and you had a buggy full of stuff? Did you know that's courtesy? On a humorous note, there was a local department store that was having a big sale. I like sales. How about you? I don't know what it is about sales. I like sales. I mean, I can have the money to buy something, but I still like a sale. I don't know where that come from. You know, I remember one time I worked at a furniture store, and the manager always kept a big sign in the front window that said sale. And it had been there so long, it had faded. And I asked him one day, I said, what are we selling? What kind of sale we got going on in here? I said, I don't see anything for sale. He said, Mike, everything's for sale. That's what he told me. I said, I know what you're doing. You're trying to get customers in. You just leaving that sign up in there. I figured out what he was doing because he knows how people like me are. We like a sale. Amen? He said, everything's for sale, Mike. So this local department store was having a big sale, and the publicity department had done a big job and a good job advertising. And on the morning of the sale, a long line formed in front of the store waiting for the 8:30 a.m. opening. Listen carefully. A small man pushed his way to the front of the line, only to get pushed back amid loud curses. The people cursed him. On the man's second attempt, he was punched square in the jaw, and he was knocked around a bit, and then they threw him to the end of the line. As he got up the second time, he said to the person at the end of the line, "That does it. If they hit me one more time, I will not open this store." He was the manager. He was trying to get to the door to open it. They thought he was breaking the line. Poor thing makes you feel sorry for him. You know, it wasn't long ago I was standing in the line at the post office. I couldn't believe, that's the first time I'd ever seen a line at our post office. And I was standing there. I had to get postage for a package or something. I don't remember what it was. And I was so shocked. The person in front of me said, "You can go ahead of me." I was like, "Are you sure?" I mean, it's shocked because you don't see that often. And so, I mean, that shocked me. We find in Acts 27:3, Paul was on his way to Rome as a prisoner, and a centurion guard named Julius was assigned to make sure that Paul got to Rome. The Bible says this, that he was courteously entreated Paul. That's how he took care of Paul. He was courteous to him. He courteously entreated Paul. At one harbor that they stopped at, he gave Paul the liberty to see his friends and to refresh himself, as the scripture says. Now, if a Roman pagan can show courtesy, surely we as believers that have the love of God in us should be able to show courtesy to others. In another instance, Paul and the others were shipwrecked on the island of Malta. Remember that? The chief official of the island, his name was Publius. They lodged Paul at his home 3 days, and the scripture says they treated him courteously. The NIV uses the word hospitably. They were showed hospitality to him. Now, I was taught courtesy as a child at home, but also as a Boy Scout. As I thought back on this, it's amazing to me how they taught these principles in Boy Scouts. I don't know what they do today, but when I was in there, they taught all of these things. And I got to thinking on that, and I was like, man, they were teaching the love of God. Did they realize that? The Scout code states this: a Scout is trustworthy, loyal, helpful, friendly, courteous, kind, obedient, cheerful, thrifty, brave, clean, and reverent. That's what the Scout code says. And I had to look it up again because I didn't remember it. And I'm like, wow, that's almost like reading the Bible. Amen. I believe God wants us to be trustworthy. I believe He wants us to be loyal. I believe He wants us to be helpful, friendly, courteous, kind, obedient, cheerful, thrifty, brave, clean. That's why I cleaned my car yesterday. Holy Spirit spoke to me and said, "You'll never get a new one if you don't clean this one." Amen. Clean and reverent. Amen. And that goes into respect. So being courteous causes you to be polite to others. Being polite is not a sign of weakness. Did you hear me? A lot of people think that. But being polite is not a sign of weakness, but it's rather an outflow of the love of God that's in us. In James 3:13, the Bible says, "Who is wise and understanding among you? Let him show by good conduct that his works are done in the meekness of wisdom." Let your words reflect the Spirit of God that lives in you. Colossians 4:6 in the Message says, "Be gracious in your speech." The goal is to bring out the best in others in a conversation, not put them down and not cutting them out. Let your words uplift people, encourage others, inspire others, soothe and build up others. Don't utter words that inflict pain on others or stir up strife. It takes time to be courteous. Jesus taught a parable about courtesy, and we all call it the Good Samaritan. You remember that one? The Good Samaritan took time to stop and to help the Jewish man, didn't he? Unlike the priest and the Levite, they just didn't have time to fool with it. He was courteous. He was kind. He was unselfish. He was polite. And he was committed to helping this man that was in need. Again, love is courteous. And I want to share one more, and then we'll close. Love is unselfish. I'm talking about agape love, God's kind of love. Unselfishness is love in essence. This love is not bitter. It seeks only the good of others, and it does not retaliate nor seek revenge. Someone said the selfish person is just like the coffin that he will lie in, just long enough and wide enough for him to fit in, but no room for anyone else. Selfishness. One night, two friends were camping out in the deep woods. Suddenly, their sleep was interrupted by this huge black bear. He began to tear through the camp, crushing supplies, scaring them half to death. Thinking quickly, one of the men began to lace up his boots for a quick getaway. "You'll never outrun that bear," his friend yelled. He said, "I don't have to outrun that bear. All I got to do is outrun you." Now, that wasn't very nice, was it? "I don't have to outrun the bear. All I got to do is outrun you." Too many times, we just think of our own selves and our own safety. Like the old farmer said, "Me, myself, us four, and no more." But Jesus taught us to put others first, didn't he? The world measures a man by greatness by the number who serve him. But heaven's yardstick measures a man by the number who are served by him. McDonald's restaurant used to pride themselves in how many they served by putting the number on the sign. You remember that? Eventually, they served 1 million. You remember that? That shows my age there. I remember when they had 1 million up there they had on the sign. Anybody remember that one? Then they eventually put billions and billions served. If you want your life to have more meaning and purpose, just try serving others. To show how society has a preoccupation with self, selfishness, and how it's progressed through time, I want us to look at the names of major publications and how they have changed through the years. You may remember some of them. In the 1950s, there was a magazine called Life. Anybody remember that one? Well, then, I think maybe in the 80s, they came out with one called People. Then, that changed. They came out with one called Us. Then after that, they came out with one called Me. Today, they have one called Self. Mm-hmm. Yeah. People preoccupied with their self. They don't think about anybody else. It's just me, me, me, me, me, me. Me, me, me, me, me, me. What I'm going to do. Yeah, what I need, what I'm going to do. But no, the love of God says you, you, you, you, you. The love of God says others. Look at others. Jesus came for the whole world. He came for others. Amen. And we were put here to help and to bless who? Others. And you know what I found out? If you'll do that, yourself will get taken care of. You won't have to worry about yourself. Amen. If you take care of others, God will take care of you. Hallelujah. We see the law of unselfishness even in nature. For the fruit tree does not bear fruit for its own use. Think about it. The sun does not shine for itself. The well does not give out water for itself. It's only man and the devil that's selfish. Think about it. Billy Graham said, "We're not cisterns made for hoarding, but we are channels made for what? For sharing." God's love has hands to help others, feet to hasten to the poor and needy, eyes to see and ears to hear the sighs and the sorrows of mankind. The very fact of Jesus coming to the earth to pay for man's sin was an act of complete unselfishness. He didn't have to leave his home in glory, but he came, why? Because of love. He loved us, and he didn't want us to spend an eternity in hell. He went through pain unimagined so that we could be free. Matthew 20:28 says, "For even the Son of Man came not to be served, but to serve others, and to give his life as a ransom for many." So Jesus showed us what true love is all about. It's about giving of oneself. It amazes me when I look at Christians in Africa that walk down a mile, 2 miles down a muddy road to get to church. Some of them barefooted, to sit on wooden benches. And they have services over there like 3 hours long. And they sit on these wooden benches and they never complain. They never complain. But yet in America, if the temperature in the sanctuary is just a couple degrees off, there's griping, there's complaining. Well, I don't know why I said that. But it's true. Amen. It's true. There's no sacrifice. People don't want to sacrifice anything anymore. They want me. They want self to be comfortable. But I sacrificed to come here this morning, and I love it. I'm glad I did. You sacrificed to come here this morning. You could have stayed in bed and watched TV, but there was a sacrifice you made to get here. And that's love. That told God, "Lord, I love you. You gave your life for me, and I'm giving you the best of my week. I'm giving you the very first day of the week because I love you. You first love me, but I'm going to love you back." Amen. And I'm going to not just say it, but I'm going to do something. Amen. Hallelujah. And that's why people do what they do. That's why they go to church. That's why they go and minister in outreach ministries. That's why they go to the prisons. That's why they go to the nursing homes. That's why they visit the sick, because of the love of God that's on the inside.
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2: Today shows a high of 87 degrees with a low of 69 degrees, partly cloudy.
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1: From the heart of our nation's capital in Washington, D.C., bringing compelling interviews, insightful analysis, taking you beyond the headlines and soundbites into conversations with our nation's leaders and newsmakers, all from a biblical worldview, the weekend edition of Washington Watch with David Salkeld starts now.
2: This week on the weekend edition of Washington Watch, the president visits China amidst tensions over Taiwan, as well as the treatment of religious minorities in the country. Greetings, fellow patriots. I am David Salkeld, and I'm a constitutional conservative, Christian husband, and Reagan Republican. To lead off the show, on Thursday's edition of Washington Watch Live, FRC President Tony Perkins was joined by Congressman Ben Klein to talk about the president's trip to China. Here's Tony as he gives a more complete introduction.
3: While public interactions yesterday between President Trump and his Chinese counterpart have been cordial, and I think that's good, the Chinese leader, Xi Jinping, has reportedly delivered a warning on Taiwan to President Trump, basically stating, hands off. I think this is a little troubling, because he cautioned that mishandling it could lead to clashes and even conflicts. Joining us now to discuss this is Congressman Ben Klein, a member of the House Permanent Select Committee on Intelligence. He represents the 6th Congressional District of Virginia. Congressman Klein, welcome back to Washington Watch. Thanks for joining us.
4: Thanks, Tony. Good to be with you.
3: So what do you make so far of the, I mean, the President Trump, every clip I've seen, he's been very, very deferential to the Chinese leader. But Xi Jinping has basically said, hey, don't talk about Taiwan. Don't want to talk about it.
4: Well, it's clear that the Chinese have an agenda when it comes to Taiwan, and they want to try and bully the rest of the world into accepting their version of facts. But the United States has its own relationship with Taiwan, and the president is going to make it very clear that we intend on maintaining that relationship and not allow the U.S. to be bullied by China.
3: In fact, Secretary of State Marco Rubio said that U.S. policy toward Taiwan has not changed. It's still the same. And it would be a terrible mistake for China to take Taiwan by force. So I think that message is being communicated. But let's talk the messages from the United States. Should we not be more forceful when it comes to human rights issues? I mean, somehow, as that should be, according to law, kind of coupled with our economic activity with them?
4: We should absolutely be expressing our concern about the treatment of minorities in China. Religious minorities, religious expression in China is under attack, and we should definitely be making that a top priority in these meetings, because the freedom of to express your religious faith is so critical and fundamental to every human being. But we protect it in the United States, and China should respect the rights of people to express their faith as well.
3: Yeah, and I understand some would say, not many, but some would say, well, you know, that's China. Should we be telling China what to do as we don't want somebody telling us what to do? And that's a fair point, but we're wanting to do business with them. We're wanting to do trade with them. And I do think, and of course, again, I go back to the International Religious Freedom Act, we have coupled that policy with human rights, the human right of religious freedom. So it's appropriate for us to talk about that.
4: Absolutely. The United States enshrined the freedom of religion in our First Amendment, and we declare these truths to be self-evident, that all men are created equal, that they are endowed by their Creator with certain inalienable rights, and among these are life, liberty, and the pursuit of happiness. So we believe that the rights enshrined in our First Amendment and all of our Bill of Rights to be given to us by God. And it doesn't matter where you are in the world, but these rights are human rights and should be respected by the Chinese as well.
3: Ben, we just have a little over 2 minutes left. You've introduced a number of bills related to China. Among them are the Foreign Agents Transparency Act. And I find that very timely, especially right now. The president's over in China, but just this week we had a man that was accused of running a secret Chinese spy outpost in New York, in Manhattan, was convicted. And then we had a mayor in Southern California, Acadia, resign after being charged with being acting as an agent of a foreign government, i.e. China.
4: And up here in Washington, you have individuals who are acting on behalf of China, secret relationships that happen, and when they lobby a foreign government, they're required to register. And under current law, if they're caught and they hadn't registered, then they're just forgotten about. But what our bill would require is a registration after the fact, so that if you're caught as a foreign agent and you're removed from the scene and you're not lobbying anymore, you still have to go back and have that registration in place so that we can prevent you from ever lobbying on behalf of a foreign government again.
3: Congressman Klein, I don't think people realize how significant China's effort is to spy on and infiltrate the U.S. government.
4: It is extensive. It is across all different issues, all different parts of government. And they have been, under the Biden administration and previous administrations, eating the United States lunch when it comes to stealing our intellectual property, bringing in fentanyl precursors, all of the ways in which they are undermining the fundamental structures of our society here in this country. And we need to push back. Unfortunately, Donald Trump is taking an aggressive stance toward China, pushing back in all these areas, trade, anti-drug trade, making sure that religious freedom is respected, all of these ways that he's impressing upon the Chinese during his visit right now.
3: Congressman Ben Klein, always great to see you. Thanks so much for taking time to join us today.
4: Thanks, Tony.
3: All right, folks, we're going to come back with more Washington Watch. News just out from the Supreme Court. They did make a decision on the abortion by mail scheme. We'll talk about it when we come back from the break. Don't go away.
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3: Exodus chapter 9, verse 1 says, "Thus says the Lord God of the Hebrews, let my people go, that they may serve me." You see, America has freedom for a purpose. The question is, are we living by that purpose today? In Scripture, deliverance and freedom is never an end in itself. It is a liberation unto obedience, to worship, and to a covenantal relationship. God's demand to Pharaoh was not freedom for freedom's sake, but freedom so his people could identify with and belong to and serve him. Freedom that is not used to serve God will not endure. One of the founders actually echoed a similar warning. Thomas Jefferson wrote, "Indeed, I tremble for my country when I reflect that God is just and his justice cannot sleep forever." See, the founders understood we as a nation would be accountable to God for what he had granted to us. They sought freedom for a purpose. And that freedom was given to us as a nation for that same purpose, to serve God, to honor him, and to live as a people under his authority. In this 250th anniversary year, we must ask the question, are we living by that purpose today as a nation? Lord, we thank you for the godly foundation and heritage of our states. Lord, we would return to an understanding of the freedom that you've granted to us, that freedom has a name. His name is Jesus. And freedom has a purpose. It is to honor and glorify you. And I pray that our nation would return to that understanding of the purpose of the freedom that you have granted to us. We thank you, Father. By faith, we pray that we would return to that purpose
6: In Jesus' name we pray. Amen.
3: All right, welcome back to Washington Watch. As I mentioned going into the break just moments ago, the Supreme Court issued a two-paragraph statement regarding the Fifth Circuit's decision to stay the policy regarding mifepristone. The drug manufacturers ordered a stay or requested a stay on that. It was put in place. I'm going to bring in Travis Weber again to give us what this order was and what it means. Travis?
7: Yeah, thanks, Tony. Yeah, so it looks like the court has issued a ruling in which it is granting a further stay of the case that is currently before it, pending disposition of the appeal in the Fifth Circuit and disposition of granting cert at the Supreme Court. So basically what this is while the case continues to the Supreme Court as it's appealed and granted or not granted, throughout that process, there will be a stay until there's a decision and it's handed back down or a cert is denied and it plays out at the Fifth Circuit. So Tony, what in effect this is a continued stay, unfortunately, but the case lives for another day. There are two dissenting opinions here by Alito and Thomas, and Justice Thomas specifically focuses on the Comstock Act and how this makes it illegal to mail these drugs as is currently happening. And Justice Alito talks about how Dobbs had supposedly restored the right of the states to decide, and notes how Louisiana is being undermined here. So some glimmers of hope here, certainly something that we'll continue to work on, continue to take action on, and pray about all right at the same time.
3: Well, it's not going to go away. And I think for those in the administration that did not want this to be an issue in the midterm, they just made it an issue in the midterm. Okay. Because this, when abortion rates are going up in the country, 21% since the overturn of Roe, and it's all being facilitated by a policy here in Washington regarding mailing abortion pills, it's going to be an issue. Okay. Travis, thanks so much for joining us.
7: Thank you.
3: All right, and folks, I would again encourage you, text LIFE to 67742 and join the prayer effort and send a message. We're not going to let go of this, all right? Some people may get angry about that. That's fine. Get angry. But there's nothing more fundamental than protecting the unborn. All right, our word today comes from Ruth chapter 3. And Boaz had eaten and drunk, and his heart was cheerful, and he went to lie down at the end of a heap of grain. And she came softly, uncovered his feet, and lay down. Now it happened at midnight that the man was startled and turned himself, and there a woman was lying at his feet. And he said, "Who are you?" So she answered, "I am Ruth, your maidservant. Take your maidservant under your wing, for you are a close relative." Now, Ruth, if you read the story, she actually takes hold of the very blessing that Boaz had previously spoken over her after hearing how she had cared for her mother-in-law, Naomi. He said, "The Lord repay your work, and a full reward be given to you by the Lord God of Israel, under whose wings you have come for refuge." Well, in essence, Ruth was saying to Boaz, "Hey, you can help fulfill that blessing that you spoke over me." You see, often God accomplishes his plans and purposes through the very people he brings into our lives. And we should be mindful of that, that God may use us as instruments of the blessings we pray over the lives of others. To find out more about our journey through the Bible, text Bible to 67742. That's Bible to 67742. All right, we've been talking about this all day, President Trump's visit to China. Well, this has given an opportunity to human rights activists and advocates to draw attention to issues that unfortunately don't get a whole lot of spotlight, just like the vote that we were talking about that took place earlier in the week from Chris Smith, and then a hearing today, a congressional hearing on forced organ harvesting and trafficking. And then there have been those who have focused on prayer, like our friends at China Aid. They've been spearheading a prayer for the China's persecuted. And there have been those that have been using their voices and their platforms to tell their stories and to raise awareness. And our next guest are among those who have been speaking out effectively on the situation facing Christians and other religious minorities in China. With us now in studio is former U.S. Ambassador-at-Large for International Religious Freedom, Sam Brownback, and Grace Jen Drexel, daughter of jailed Chinese pastor Ezra Jen. Thank you so much, Grace and Sam, for being with us.
8: Oh, sure. Glad to join you.
9: Thank you so much.
3: Grace, I'll start with you. You've been on the program before. You've been advocating for quite some time for your father. Tell our viewers and listeners his situation and why he is being detained.
9: Yes. So my father, Pastor Ezra Jin, has been detained since October of 2025 now, along with 17 other of his church leaders, for doing nothing but to preach the gospel. He had this online, offline model where we were reaching 10,000 people daily. And because of that influence, and because the Chinese Communist Party tried to shut our church down but couldn't, they are now in prison today.
3: Now, if I remember correctly from our last conversation, that online model came out of COVID.
9: Yes.
3: Because they couldn't meet in
9: part? It actually happened a year before COVID, because they shut down the actual location of the church and wouldn't allow any place to host us. So there was no place to worship at all. So we were forced to do this online model. But beyond anyone's imagination, God is great and gracious. And during COVID, the miracle happened. People say instead of 7 years of desert, we saw 7 years of harvest for Zion Church. And we were able to minister to more people than we ever had before.
3: Have you talked to or heard from your father?
9: Not directly. We were only able to meet with lawyers, through lawyers, and the lawyers have their questions that they're more interested in, that the families, we just want to know how they're eating, how they're sleeping, how they're doing, if he's getting medication and such. So those are our concerns, and we haven't gotten that much information from them about these cases at all.
3: Now, your father has some medical issues, if I'm not mistaken.
9: Yes. So he has very severe type 2 diabetes and an array of other health issues. He's not a very healthy person in general, and we know that the prison is not giving him the medication that the doctor prescribed for him. My grandma tried to go to the prison and beg them to let my father take these, and they wouldn't allow her to bring any of the medication in. So we're very concerned about his health. The food is not great. The sleep is horrible. And we hear that there's just basically holes in the wall as windows, and the wind and the rain can just come in. And it's just not, it just sounds like it's a horrible situation.
3: Yeah. Ambassador Brownback, here in the United States, for those that consider prison, it's we have a different mindset, a different understanding of what it's like.
10: Yeah.
3: I went a number of years ago, went to Sudan and was in the prison where Meriam Ibrahim was held. And nothing like what we have in the United States.
8: No. I've spent 3 nights in prisons, in various prisons, not of my own volition. Yeah. I wasn't arrested. I wanted to get that on the record.
3: Be very clear about that.
8: Yeah, but yes, nothing like what. And these often in the jails in China, they're way overcrowded.
3: Right.
8: They get no sleeping conditions. It's all very unsanitary. And it's a form of the sort of persecution
3: and dehumanizing of people.
8: Yeah, completely. And that's what they make these blacklist groups.
3: Right.
8: And unfortunately now, the Christians, it appears to be, are going to be put into this blacklist like they've done Falun Gong and the Muslim Uyghurs and Tibetan Buddhist.
3: I had Vicki Hartzler, who was the outgoing chair of USERF, on earlier in the program. I mentioned your name because we don't have an ambassador at large for international religious freedom. China has gotten worse.
8: It has. It has. You're getting back now to the way it was under some of Mao time period. I mean, I think really you're seeing in Xi Jinping a reincarnation of Mao, if I can use the Buddhist terminology here. He's going hard at this. He will tolerate none of it. People are being disappeared. This is a war on faith. It's a war with God.
3: So not only were you ambassador at large for international religious freedom, you served in the U.S. Senate, and this was a passion of yours.
8: It
3: I remember because we you helped get people out of countries, all on your own. You did different things. Is this administration making this enough of an issue, putting enough focus on this issue?
8: I wish they'd do more. This president has done more on religious freedom than any president in modern era. He's raised it. He believes in it. He's done the domestic commission on it. He's gone at Nigeria. Praise be to God on all of it. He's over a barrel right now with China. Literally an oil barrel.
3: Because of what's happening with Iran.
8: Because of what's happening in Iran and the midterm elections. And everybody in the world knows the weakest part of the United States is U.S. public opinion.
3: Yeah, yeah.
8: That's the weakest piece, and he's facing a midterm, and it's a second term, and that's when you have the worst, usually, results. So he's got, and everybody knows this, Tony, and so they play this. And Iran, we've been beating to a pulp. Right. Over there, we've won this war so decisively, we've got to get the regime out. But the regime knows all it has to do is just stick on long enough for gas prices to go up, and they can survive.
3: And the American opinion will just kind of just collapse. We go to the pump. This is what I would prefer. You know, as we go to the pump. And I know it's painful. You know, I got a big pickup truck, and it takes a lot of gas. But when we think about what's happening internationally and America's influence, number one, I think the president absolutely right taking on Iran.
8: Me too.
3: I think he's absolutely right. But I also think that, you know, when we're talking about Grace, about your father, and so many others that I've met over the years that are suffering just because they're Christian, just because they name it the name of Jesus Christ. Mm-hmm. We need to think about more than just ourselves and how much it costs to fill up the tank of gas.
9: Yes. I feel like as an adopted American, I feel like this country is great because this great country stands up for its values, stand up for its faith. It is the country that speaks out for the voiceless and the persecuted, and there is no country like America. And oftentimes when it comes to China, many people are afraid because of this economic power and military power. Many of our allies would come join us and criticize any other country except China. And it is very, very hard, and even in the U.S., oftentimes I might get in trouble for this, but I just hope that more people will find souls more sacred than soybeans, and being able to fight and defend those that are in prison, for like my father. And we hope for a miracle, and we hope that my father will be released. And there are more Christians in China in prison than there ever been since the Cultural Revolution. There are hundreds of pastors, many of them that we don't even hear about because they're from smaller places. And so, yes, I think it requires a lot of prayer, and it requires a lot of people to come together and advocate for.
3: So, Grace, as the spread of persecution toward the Christians in China, that's designed in part to stop the spread, to discourage and to drive people. Has it stopped the growth of the church, the spread of the gospel?
9: I think God works in great ways. God is able to do greater things than we can ever imagine. I think that it is true that the blood of the martyr is the seed of the church, and I believe that God is able to even work through the persecution. But I think it definitely makes the spread harder and more difficult, and so many people are suffering through this that they just should not be suffering in this way. And when one body suffers, I think the rest of the body needs to come together. But I am hopeful, because even as Zion Church is being cracked down like this, there are still people being baptized at our church. And those people, they know what the cost is, and they're still saying, I think you have something real because you want to bear that cross and that cost. And we, again, just hope and pray that our stories will be told, and people will be even able to see the miracle happening in China as well.
3: You know, Sam, as Grace shares that, it reminds me of what Jesus said. He said, deny yourself, take up your cross, and follow me. We don't really know what that means here in the United States.
8: Not really. But they do. And it's an inspiration to me. We cover one guy in the book, Peter Shue, is one of the original house church founders. And he's in the jail a fifth time. They've got him in a cross formation on iron bars. He believes he's going to die. He can hardly breathe. They finally cut him down just before he dies and put a confession statement in front of him, say that Jesus is a fake, God doesn't exist, and to sign it, thinking he'll do it because he's nearly dead. And he just looks at the warden and he says, thank you for allowing me to participate in the sufferings of Christ. And the warden said, get him out of here. He's a real believer. And I thought, what a beautiful, and well, could I do that?
3: Yeah.
8: Would you do that in that circumstance? And would people like this bear witness to the beauty and the truth of the faith and what Jesus calls us to?
3: Sam mentioned, see your book there. The book is out, China's War on Faith. You tell those stories in the book?
8: I do tell those stories. And then at the end, we weave in policy ideas and solutions for how to deal with it. Because I don't want it to just be this story of horrific persecution, which it is. And to showcase it's all faiths, because the Chinese Communist Party cannot tolerate a faith in anything higher than the government.
3: Right.
8: And they make that point to people. But also, here's how we can go at this. And, Tony, this is the glass jaw of the Chinese Communist Party, is religion. They can't tolerate, and yet all people, 80% of the world's population has some faith, and the Chinese people are a spiritual people. We should use this right. against them. Use it hard.
3: So we need policy, but we also need prayer.
8: Yes.
3: Grace, we just have about 20 seconds left. How can we be praying for you and your family?
9: Thank you. I think one is to continue prayer for those that are in prison, and may the Lord sustain them and know that God is with them, and we are praying for them as well. And next would be for the family members. It's very difficult for many of the family members. But lastly, we know that the president is in China right now, and would love for him to mention my father.
3: All right. We'll be praying for that, Grace. Sam, thank you for joining us.
8: Thank you.
3: Always great to see you. Folks, thank you for joining us, and please do be praying.
2: Well, unfortunately, that's all the time we have for today. I'm David Salkeld, and let me echo Tony's request for prayer for Pastor Jin in China. 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
1: Today shows a high of 87 degrees with a low of 69 degrees, partly cloudy.
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